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1: All right, here we go. Welcome on back. BetMGM Tonight, Westwood One Sports. I'm Pat Boyle. He's PJ Glasser filling in for Brad Evans. Phone number to join the show, 310-840-4910. You can call, you can text. They're about to tip it off. And here's a stat for you. In NBA Finals history, home teams to lose Game 1 are 16-2 in Game 2. Only twice has the home team dropped the first two games. I'm hoping that that happens for a third time tonight, but I got a bad feeling in the pit of my stomach. The intros are done. They did the BS, by the way, to the Knicks again, Pete.

Thanks to Chloe Pratt, Max Sheedy. Thanks to, Brad was off tonight. Me and Brad will be back 6 p.m. Eastern on Monday. We'll be getting ready for Game 3, and it's either going to be 2-0 Knicks, or it'll be a great final couple of minute comeback here from the Spurs. It's 90-82 with 8 minutes to go. We'll turn things over to Denton Day. I'm Pat Boyle. Thank

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0: and second title in program history, having now won back-to-back years. 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

0: thrilled like everybody else in town, in the organization. It's fantastic to see the team in this situation.
1: One thing I've always known about this organization, what I like to call the system, is you guys are a family-knit group. So my question is, does David Robinson and Tim Duncan spend a lot of time with the young fella?
0: They come often. They come often to the team, especially in the summer. Once the season starts, we can give them space and time. But they are always a resource. They are always available. We are all always available. And hopefully they talk a lot. But that young man doesn't need much. He has the whole package. He's incredible.

0: 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Every Sunday home game, Rogers Center transforms into a place where the love of the game and the joy of childhood come together.
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0: the paint. That's something he's done really well in both of the first two games of the series, is making sure that Victor Wembanyama cannot disrupt them when they drive to the basket. And then when he does, they have been driving and kicking as well as anybody. And that led to a couple of Landry Shamet open looks. That led to a couple of Mikal Bridges open looks. I mean, the Knicks got a bunch of dudes that are ready and willing to fire off threes on the drive and kick. I think they've done a really good job putting Victor Wembanyama in precarious positions on defense that make his life really, really difficult. We're loaded on the phone lines, but we got a line open for you. 310-840-4910, 310-840-4910. More of your phone calls when we get back. 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
1: 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Now headed to Vegas, Carolina tries their luck on the road. Game 3 is tomorrow. 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
2: 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Carolina is 6-0 on the road these playoffs, but Vegas is ready to defend the fortress.
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1: The cover star of Madden NFL 27 has been released, and it's Chicago Bears quarterback Caleb Williams. Yo, fans in the Windy City, is this a good thing? 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
13: Heard of Uline? 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The company that does things for you that are unheard of, like keeping 41,000 items in stock in our own warehouses.

0: said that the play that messed with his rib is a stress fracture in his rib, which sounds like a horrible thing. But the play that messed with his rib actually took place in April, and we're just finding out about it now in June, in the sense that it's going to keep him on the shelf for a pretty long time, 4 to 6 weeks before he's reevaluated, which means there's likely going to be some time after that. So New York's vulnerable. Everybody else in the AL East isn't very good compared to what you are at Tampa Bay. They could take a big-time swing on Tarek Skubal. I'm just curious as to see. There's always forward thinkers when you are approaching a time of uncertainty. And with the work stoppage that's looming in 2027, I would consider that a time of uncertainty. And because I think there's going to be such drastic changes after, there's going to be a couple of teams that really take advantage and are kind of like the first ones on board, right? Like, man, Ed, you are great if you're the first investor in Apple, right? That's awesome. Probably not as great if you're the first investor in Zune. Do you know what Zune is? Exactly. It was like a music thing after the iPod. But that exactly, you don't know what Zune is because Zune was a thing for like a year and then it died. So I think someone's going to be able to take advantage of the uncertainty and potentially compete and win a championship in 2026 and then position themselves as soon as the work is back and as soon as the lockout that is coming ends to hit the ground running. What you can't have and what's going to suck for a few teams is that like you're going to have a pitcher that you feel good about now, but if the work stoppage goes for an entire year and maybe even longer, you're like really cutting into some of your time that you're going to have with that particular pitcher. I think you can still be a good hitter deep into a career. Like at 35 years old, if you're still seeing the ball and you still got some strength, you could be mashing that thing. I do feel like it's often very rare that pitchers have these like 15, 20-year careers where they're dominant, right? Like there is a shelf life. And eventually that is going to come. It sucks if you're going to be holding on to a pitcher through a lockout and then you're just wasting years, not of the contract, but of the physical prime of the athlete. And then you kind of get hosed in 2028 because you're paying him a big time dollar amount, but you haven't seen him pitch in like a year. It's going to be an odd situation. I'm excited, though, for the MLB trade deadline because I think it's just going to be filled with fireworks. And I like it when the NFL and NBA and MLB trade deadlines have fireworks. It makes it all the more interesting as far as I'm concerned. And speaking of the NFL, there's some friction between a star quarterback, borderline top 10 quarterback, and the team that he's really elevated the past few years. I'll tell you the friction and how it can be solved next on Westwood One Sports Night.
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0: as anybody. And that led to a couple of Landry Shamet open looks. That led to a couple of Mikhail Bridges open looks. I mean, the Knicks got a bunch of dudes that are ready and willing to fire off threes on the drive and kick. I think they've done a really good job putting Victor Wembanyama in precarious positions on defense that make his life really, really difficult. We're loaded on the phone lines, but we got a line open for you. 310-840-4910, 310-840-4910. More of your phone calls when we get back. 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
1: 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Now headed to Vegas, Carolina tries their luck on the road. 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Westwood One Sports.
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0: it. I was kind of happy that Mitchell Robinson made some of the free throws. He's 50% from the field, which for Mitchell Robinson is pretty good. 310-804-4910. That's a talking text line. We got a couple of text messages that I wanted to read off here. We got one texter saying, "Can I get your take on Wemby taking a jumper instead of attempting to attack the basket in the final possession, ultimately costing them the game? 9 out of 10 times, he's going to draw the foul attacking the basket. I think the youthfulness and the lack of coaching experience is going to be the downfall of the Spurs winning the finals this year." I need to watch the play again, but I think you're right in that he had an opportunity to attack the basket. Now, you know, if you attack, the defense is going to collapse. It's not like they were playing four corners where it was just Wemby and Mitchell Robinson, and that's what he settled for. He didn't think he could blow by him. That was not the case. They being the Knicks, were pretty stacked in the paint. I need to see if he had an actual lane, so I need to watch that play again. I am with you, though. I would have loved to see Victor Wembanyama attack. At the very worst, you attack, they collapse, and then you get a guy an open shot. I don't hate the shot that he took. I think 9 times out of 10, that's a pretty decent shot. Anytime you're getting your best player and your favorite offensive weapon as a coach to get an open look, you're going to take that. But I'm with you. You're 7'4". Attack the basket. I mean, if there was going to be one time where you were going to be undeniable when it came to attacking the basket, that would have been the time. And then we just didn't end up seeing that. So that's one that you're going to kick yourself a little bit, because I think the play call was good. Everyone knew Wemby was going to have the ball in his hands, as he should. It was not going to be De'Aaron Fox. It just wasn't. And it shouldn't have been De'Aaron Fox. He had a fine game tonight, but we need to be honest with ourselves. I don't want De'Aaron Fox taking the final shot. I want Victor Wembanyama taking the final shot. Fox was 8 of 12, but a lot of that feels like it came in the first half, more so than an even, just consistent in a rhythm, and that does matter as well. If 12 of your 20 points came in the first half, 14 of your 20 points came in the first half, you're not in nearly as much of a rhythm as the box score might make it seem, knowing that you're 8 of 12. So I love the idea that it was Wemby taking the final shot. I just am with you. I would have liked to attack the basket. Good things come when you get close to the basket. 310-804-4910. I'm Denton Day. I'm sitting in for Josh Graham here on Westwood One Sports Night. We can continue to take some of your calls, some of your text messages as well. You can tweet me at the Denton Day. We're going to deviate a little bit from the NBA Finals. We're approaching the Major League Baseball trade deadline, and I think this is the first time we are going to see the 2027 lockout impact massively the 2026 MLB season. And I'll explain why that is when we get back on Westwood One Sports Night.
1: The Hurricanes tied up the Stanley Cup Finals at one game apiece. Now headed to Vegas, Carolina tries their luck on the road. Game 3 is tomorrow. Westwood One Sports.
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10: I was a competitive skater, and that journey took me to the Olympics. After I retired, I found tennis. Aging does not mean slowing down. It just means being smart about your movement and equipment. And that's where Kintec comes in. They listened, they were attentive, and they were able to provide solutions. Staying active means my independence and my freedom. Kintec enabled me to have longevity in the things that I enjoy doing.
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0: out that is coming ends to hit the ground running. What you can't have, and what's going to suck for a few teams, is that like you're going to have a pitcher that you feel good about now, but if the work stoppage goes for an entire year and maybe even longer, you're like really cutting into some of your time that you're going to have with that particular pitcher. I think you can still be a good hitter deep into a career, like at 35 years old, if you're still seeing the ball and you still got some strength, you could be mashing that thing. I do feel like it's often very rare that pitchers have these like 15, 20 year careers where they're dominant, right? Like there is a shelf life, and eventually that's going to come. It sucks if you're going to be holding on to a pitcher through a lockout, and then you're just wasting years, not of the contract, but of the physical prime of the athlete, and then you kind of get hosed in 2028 because you're paying him a big time dollar amount, but you haven't seen him pitch in like a year. It's going to be an odd situation. I'm excited though for the MLB trade deadline because I think it's going to be filled with fireworks, and I like it when the NFL and NBA and MLB trade deadlines have fireworks. It makes it all the more interesting as far as I'm concerned. And speaking of the NFL, there's some friction between a star quarterback, borderline top 10 quarterback, and the team that he's really elevated the past few years. I'll tell you the friction and how it can be solved next on Westwood One Sports Night.
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like. Maybe you love Carolina. I really don't. So that feels like it's the Tampa Bay Buccaneers division, but you got to pay your quarterback. Because if you don't pay Baker Mayfield and he leaves, you're screwed. These guys don't just, they're not just around. I know that's ironic because Baker Mayfield was quite literally just around. I mean, he was basically damaged goods when they got to him, but he had been put in a bunch of really weird scenarios, like playing for the Carolina Panthers, like just randomly showing up with the Los Angeles Rams and then playing the quarterback position on like a day and a half notice and then winning on Thursday Night Football, which is a real thing that he did. It was actually insane. But you look at their depth chart, buddy, are you ready for this? Are you sitting down? The backup right now is scheduled to be Jake Browning. That was the old backup in Cincinnati that played a little bit too much because Joe Burrow kept getting hurt. You're not going in with that guy as your quarterback. And you're not going to be in a position to draft anybody in 2027 that could be legitimately franchise.

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0: San Antonio. You had to get this one, and they didn't. And that's a big-time swing and a miss for them. Had the opportunities. They slipped through your hands, and now you're 0-2 going to Madison Square Garden, where it's going to be raucous. Celebrities galore are going to be out there. The president is going to be there for game number 3-2. So it's going to be a legitimate madhouse, and you're walking in there down 0-2. I do not envy the Spurs one bit. When we get back, we will put this show to bed and get you set for the rest of what is hopefully a very fun Saturday. I'm Denton Day. It's Westwood One Sports Night. Don't go anywhere.
1: The cover star of Madden NFL 27 has been released, and it's Chicago Bears quarterback Caleb Williams. Yo, fans in the Windy City, is this a good thing? The third-year quarterback is on Madden Curse Watch. Westwood One Sports.
2: Well, let's start the betting off with 1,200. 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

0: suggested to do this. That was his quote. And then he also said, I don't think there's anything to be gained. The only thing to be lost is wasting a bunch of toothpaste. That's his entire contribution to this article.
1: Oh, that is crazy. I mean, what do you gain from that? Like, what is the... That has to be a taught thing, too.
0: It's views. He gained views and attention.
1: That is true. He gains the attention.
0: What else about the video would be interesting other than that?
1: I think that's a problem, though. Like, he is... He has the interesting because he is Bryce Harper, and he just does this sort of thing, and it becomes weird. All right, that's going to do it for us. Wrapping up a great week of shows here on Westwood One Sports Night. Big thanks to Ben, doing a great job producing. We got our crew in Culver City. Thanks to you guys. I've been Denton Day. You can hit me up on Twitter at TheDentonDay. Enjoy the
2: weekend. This is Westwood One Sports.
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0: 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Sherry Tabb says, look after yourself. 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Who can argue with that?
1: It was another epic night in the Stanley Cup Final.
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1: The Golden Knights suffered their first overtime loss, while the Hurricanes remain undefeated. Now, the scene shifts to the desert in a pivotal Game 3. Carolina is 6-0 on the road these playoffs, but Vegas is ready to defend the fortress.
3: You understand just what's at stake in a game like this.
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0: Westwood One presents Nick Eschew.
1: Tell you what, though, I mean, even if the Spurs do lose this series, which is certainly looking that way, and they lose in the finals, they got a lot to build on. Knicks, on the other hand, their roster's kind of set. They're going to have to pay Karl Anthony Towns, and I think they'll be happy with that. I'm at Nick Eschew on all the socials. Streaming on my YouTube.

0: about it, but the reality is the narrative around Jalen Brunson is always going to be, yeah, is he really that great, though? And he is! But it's always going to hold, and that's the thing, like the face of the league and that whole narrative, it's always held back. It's always, somebody's held back by one little detail, or, you know, it's generated by other fans, whatever. Like, the Knicks don't really have somebody like that, like a Victor Wembanyama. Now, could that change down the road? Sure, it's a possibility, but they got a team. They got a team that's 2 wins away from an NBA championship. But there's, you know, there's the transition that the NBA is going through right now. But we'll see what happens with Giannis. Because Giannis is going to get traded. And I wouldn't be surprised if it's the Thunder, man. I really wouldn't. Minnesota's going to get involved. It may happen around the draft. It may happen before. There is going to be a surprise. I will throw a surprise team out there. I've talked to some people about this. The Orlando Magic, all right? And maybe they're a team that thinks we could be in that conversation with, like, the Knicks and the Celtics in the East or whatever, and they trade for Giannis. Do not be surprised if the Magic are in that conversation. I'm not saying it's going to happen. I'm saying in the people I've talked to around the NBA that hear things, they know things. It could be absolutely that. And you listen, you could still argue LeBron's going to control this offseason. I know you're probably sick of it, but, like, he's the last guy remaining at the party, and it's 1 a.m., and you're like, all right, stop talking. We need you to go home. We want to close up shop and go to bed. It's like, okay, the LeBron era is coming to an end. Let's move on from that. But we're not there yet. He's still going to be part of the conversation this offseason. Does he go back to Cleveland? Does he take a pay cut? Does he stay with the Lakers? Austin Reeves wants a max deal. He's going to get it. What do the Lakers do? And then you got, like, there's all of that in there. LeBron's going to control part of this offseason, too. There's going to be a lot of movement. There's going to be a lot of movement this NBA offseason. But we still got two more wins for the Knicks to win a championship, and you still got the Spurs trying to keep this thing alive. Still got the NBA Finals going on, too. It's been a good year for the NBA. I'd argue it's been a very, very good year for the NBA. Nick Ashew, Westwood One Sports.
1: The Hurricanes tied up the Stanley Cup Finals at one game apiece. Now headed to Vegas, Carolina tries their luck on the road. Game 3 is tonight. Westwood One Sports.
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0: Welcome to the Hockey PDO Cast. My name is Dmitry Filipovich, and joining me is my good buddy, Corey Schneider. Corey, what's going on, man?
1: Not much. Just reviewing the game from last night, seeing some things that I might have missed watching it live while parenting at the same time. So that was a real, it was a real fun night at my house following that comeback along.
0: It certainly was. So the plan for today, you and I are going to go through everything we saw in game two of the Stanley Cup final on Thursday evening, breaking down some of the adjustments from game one, maybe general trends, and then look ahead a little bit to Saturday night's game three. What a start to the series this has been. I know kind of the public sentiment has been relatively lukewarm on this one after the Avalanche got swept, the Habs losing the way they did in the East final. I think these two teams didn't generate a lot of excitement necessarily from unbiased parties and from just kind of casual observers. But these first two games have been excellent, obviously from a drama and entertainment perspective. 2-1 goal games that were decided late. We had multi-goal deficits erased, huge momentum swings, stylistic differences between the two teams for nerds like you and I to really sink our teeth into. 8 goals in the 2 third periods and the overtime in game two. I think just as importantly, it feels like, I don't know if you agree with this, there was one sequence maybe in the second period of game two late where it was a bit of a post-whistle scrum and the players were getting after it, but otherwise it feels like it's just been back and forth hockey and none of that nonsense that drags these games on as well. And at this point now, we have a 1-1 tied series heading into game three on Saturday night. And what more could you ask for from an entertainment perspective in the Stanley Cup final?
1: Yeah, this has been a true best on best game. Like, it looks like how a Stanley Cup final should to me. Because you got sequences in both games where each team has kind of controlled the play, played it on their terms, dictated the pace, dominated, and it's just kind of gone back and forth. And everything's been decided by just a paper thin margin to, like, in game one, like, Gostisbehere just stumbles a little bit, and that's all the space Hurdle needed to make that shot to win the game. And then you look at last night's game, like Vegas, the first period Carolina played pretty well. I thought they just couldn't score. I didn't think they had a lot of great chances, but Vegas was definitely like surviving that first period, and they get the goal from Howden, and then they could kind of take the game over. But then Carolina finally in the third period, I think it really, the tide started to shift for them. I would say like two shifts before Stankoven's goal, because there was a shift out where Jordan Staal's line was out with Ehlers and Jarvis, and they were getting a lot of pucks to the net. And that was like the first time in like 5 or 10 minutes where they were actually getting semi-dangerous shots to the net. And they were just playing a lot quicker with a lot of pace. They were after pucks a lot quicker. It was against Eichel's line too. And then from then on, they just kind of stacked some shifts together. And then Stankoven scores that goal in a brilliant individual effort. And then everything just shifted after that. And it was about how Vegas can contain it. And then they take the lead on the power play. Vegas strikes back and they win in overtime. Carolina wins in overtime. Like, to me, this has just been what a final should look like, just with both teams at their best. And it's just kind of a matter of who is playing at their best, like at the end of the game. Like, I there's a better way to say that, but to me, it's just like who controls the momentum at the right time.
0: No, I know exactly what you're saying, especially with games, as you mentioned, with the margin being this razor thin in both of them. Yeah, I think what I've really appreciated in these two games is that you could very visibly see the proof of concept of why these two teams are representing their conferences in this Stanley Cup final, because at their best, the way they can control the play. And I'd certainly say that in the first periods right out of the gate of both of these two games, the Hurricanes were on the front foot and creating a bunch of pressure and getting a big volume of looks. And then in both second periods, it's felt like Vegas has kind of tightened the screws a little bit, started to get into their own preferred sets and really start to dictate play. And then we've had some mayhem in the third period. So a lot for us to unpack here. I'm with you in terms of where the game started to swing in the lead up to Stankoven's 2-1 goal. I had it down really with that shift

0: kind of 11 minutes left in the third period, and the Hurricanes dump it in. They retrieve it. It seems like a kind of nothing play, but Keandre Miller gets a shot through. Jordan Staal tips it. Then the puck works its way back to Nikolaj Ehlers. He does a shot pass backdoor feed for Staal that would have been a tap-in if Eichel doesn't lift his stick. And then after another point shot, you get a Seth Jarvis point-blank rebound that he just shoots the outside other side, and essentially in an empty net. And then it comes to Keandre Miller, who is shooting at another empty net, and Dylan Coghlan for the second time in this game blocks it with Carter Hart just completely out of the frame to bail him out. And you go to a TV timeout, and the Hurricanes didn't have a goal to show for it, but those were probably the best sequence of chances they'd had in a large stretch of this game. And then Stankonen, of course, makes the play that you mentioned. It was certainly looking dire. Like, you and I had planned to do this show on Thursday afternoon, and I knew it was going to be a fun game regardless, because it seems like these two teams are so compatible with each other stylistically that something entertaining, or at least interesting for our purposes, is going to happen. But what the Golden Knights did in that second period of this game too, where they really kind of suffocated the Hurricanes and dictated play even though they were leading. I had, as you track these games, I'm tracking the chances as well, and by my count, Aho gets this chance with like 5.5 minutes left in the first period. And then if you go all the way into that sequence with 11 minutes left in the third that I described, that's like 34 minutes of game time right there. And 5-on-5 chances in that time were 12-3 for Vegas, despite holding the 2-goal lead. And the Hurricanes just weren't really able to generate anything. And then eventually they kind of wind up breaking through. What do you attribute that to? Because obviously the Stankoven goal that kickstarts the comeback is just sheer doggedness on his part, winning that battle down low and removing Anderson from the puck and then bringing it out and getting a fortunate bounce off of Lozon. And that's the hard work and kind of work ethic that we've come to love from his game. But I was thinking, as this game was progressing before that comeback, one of my concerns for the Hurricanes is it does feel like when things are going bad, sometimes the Hurricanes can't dig out of a hole like this, because it feels like they're not necessarily trying to make a lot of adjustments. And we did see the top six, or I guess two of the forward lines, shuffled, and we'll discuss that more in a second. But, you know, they play to their system and they play to their strengths generally, regardless of what's going on, and kind of just try to plow ahead and hope and think that eventually they're going to create something out of it, as opposed to tactically adjusting or making any fundamental changes. And it's tough to do so when you're this late into the playoffs. But I was thinking about that because, you know, the Golden Knights were giving them some trouble defensively, and I wasn't sure that just work harder and push even harder was going to create results. And then it does with that Stankoven goal, and it leads to that barrage of three and like, what, 3 or 4 minutes of game time.
1: Yeah, this is the way Vegas was playing them in that second period looked very similar to how Florida just drained the life out of them last year. And it was very like, as a Hurricanes fan, it was very concerning, because this is where kind of the team always hits a wall. When a team puts up like a defensive fortress in front of them and they can't even get chances off the forecheck, where they're trying to play like a very simple game. Like they can't even get like point shots through. They can't get shots from the wall through. They can't do anything. And then the team starts to overthink it. They try to look for too many passes. Aho's line is very guilty of this, always trying to look for that perfect seam pass instead of just getting something to the net, just to scramble the defense around a little bit with some traffic in front. And they always just kind of fall into that rut or that mindset. And that's why I thought the shift with Miller and the new Staal line, I thought was just like so critical to just like changing things up a little bit and get something going. Cause like, if you have a shift where at least you're getting chances, it's like, okay, we're getting something here. Let's try to do that again. Whereas opposed to a shift where it's just one and done and the puck gets cleared after like a pass gets broken up, or just a nothing play to the net gets broken up. It's just like a totally different feel for the next line. Cause when they clear the puck, like they get back into a defensive shell and a defensive structure. And when the Canes reload, they're going into basically another trap, as opposed to catching a team that's tired getting off like Eichel's line was that time. And I don't know. This team has something else as far as like their resilience and resolve, because they have games like this in the playoffs before, but it's always a comeback in the first

0: ground, like against like the Islanders and the Devils of the world, as opposed to like this Vegas team where it's like a, where it's definitely a tougher test.
1: Well, that's what I'd be very curious to go back and watch the ESPN feed of this broadcast and see what Ray Ferraro had to say about it. Cause obviously here in Canada, I'm watching the Sportsnet feed. And I felt like as I was watching that game progress, the sort of sentiment as it was happening was kind of out of touch with reality for me in terms of the battlegrounds in this series and what the Hurricanes need to do to break through. Because at times the broadcast was sort of highlighting how the Hurricanes just need to, you know, stack together shifts in the offensive zone and create more pressure. And eventually they did, and they create that Stankoven goal. But it's clear that they have a speed edge on the Golden Knights, and generally a lot of their stuff has either happened either off the rush or broken plays or forecheck opportunities that they've created stuff on. Like, I know they have gotten their fair share of chances and shots in general, but there's not been that much traction, in my opinion, for the Hurricanes in this series, as you'd expect, cycling the puck and trying to kind of break through that defensive structure of the Golden Knights. It's kind of been a lot to the outside and hoping that a tip works. And, you know, they get the power play goal with Gostisbehere getting the shot through and Staal tipping it. But at 5-on-5, it's felt like a pretty fruitless venture for them. And so if anything, I feel like it needed to be opened up a little bit more than at one point the broadcast was talking about how they were wondering if Rod Brind'Amour was going to shorten the bench down two and essentially just roll three lines. And I was like, well, I think that's a fair point, but what are the three lines you're rolling? Because if anything, that unit with Jankowski, Carrier, and Robinson has had some of the most juice on this team throughout, and then they ultimately wind up coming through with the 2-2 goal on one of those rush sequences. So yeah, I'm not sure if it's just the way I feel watching these games, but I feel like the path forward for the Hurricanes to have success in this series is pretty well defined, and it might not necessarily line up with the way people talk about them as this sort of cycle and reload and shot volume team, because this has been a pretty low event series so far, at least in terms of shots on goal, and it probably will continue being that way.
0: Yeah, the rush chances they got, aside from a few they got in game one, they haven't really been there. There's been some okay, they've gotten some like okay quick looks off the rush here and there, but it hasn't been like in the volume that they're used to. And they're very big on using, like, the game started to turn around when they could start to use like the, using their forecheck to like complement their rush game from like from re-entering the zone. And like how they got the goal was interesting because that started off a failed reload or a regroup attempt in their own zone. Like they sent the fourth line out with Nikishin and Gostisbehere, and Vegas sent out their fourth line, and they took the puck back into their own zone. They iced it, and then Vegas sends out Eichel's line, and Carrier, they lose the faceoff. Carrier just goes to the point and kind of screws up Vegas's play there. And I have no idea if this was a set play. If they tell you it's a set play, they're probably lying given the personnel. But like the puck just goes to where nobody is except for Anderson and Robinson. Robinson just sends that sky hook pass to Carrier, who's flying the zone, and he gets body positioning on Lauzon, gets the entry. Anderson for some reason goes to help out instead of marking Jankowski, and then he gets enough room for the shots. And I don't know, rush opportunities like that, they don't. That's a chance I don't know if you would have seen in previous years, but I don't know. I think that was a really good job of just generating some kind of rush sequence from like the fourth line off an icing play, nonetheless. And I'm not sure if we would have like seen that in years before.
1: That unit's been really good. I know that, you know, Jankowski hasn't necessarily been rewarded for it on the score sheet, and he had that overtime goal called back against the Senators early in the playoffs, but that line in general has really been creating a fair share of volume of chances, and he eventually gets rewarded for it. I feel like in your description of that play, you wildly undersold a couple of key elements in it. You know, it starts off, Eichel wins it cleanly back to Anderson, and he just runs into Ivan Barbashev for some reason to create that chance of possession and kind of broken play. And then the sequence from Carrier was remarkable, in my opinion, because not only does he get there and then settle

a puck, but he's like dragging his foot to make sure he stays online, offside, so onside, sorry, so it doesn't get called back. Lauzon's falling on him, and as he's falling to the ice, he sends a perfect backhand pass to Jankowski, moving downhill to rip it home. And so I thought that was incredible from him. And then, man, we got to have a Rasmus Anderson conversation, because I know this has been a talking point for you as well in watching the playoff games in the lead up to this series, but it felt like he just kept getting away with it, especially against the Avalanche, where whenever the Golden Knights would get into trouble, it would be because of him being wildly over-aggressive, kind of pinching down the right wall or going back to retrieve a puck and being flat-footed and kind of being taken advantage of. And each of those times, Noah Hanifin was just there to essentially cover up for him and bail him out defensively. And so despite the fact that that pair had like a 41% chance and expected goal and shot share, they were breaking even in terms of actual goals because of some of those plays at the last minute by Hanifin. And then due to the McNabb injury, we see the defense pairs for the Golden Knights thrown into a blender in this game. And on both of those, the 2-1 and the 2-2 goal, it's Rasmus Anderson out there with Lauzon instead of Hanifin, and Hanifin's not there to bail him out, and they quickly lead to goals against. And, you know, the first one is more egregious because he has time to make a play coming around the net, and Stankov just outworks him and takes the puck from him cleanly. The second one is a bit of a helter-skelter play, but I think also is instructive to some of his physical limitations, which is he's just flat-footed at all times, and I don't know what he was really trying to accomplish there positionally, and Jankowski just beats him as a result.

0: result of it, but I thought that was a pretty key kind of thing to highlight in this game, where because of the McNabb injury, they got into a spot where their usual defense pairs weren't out there, and a lot of the stuff they'd gotten away with ultimately dried up on them at a really bad time.
1: Yeah, I was going to mention the McNabb injury, especially on the two penalty kills, because I don't know if either of those goals happen if McNabb is out there, because he's been a problem for Carolina, especially in game one. Like, even like with his just how good he is on the PK and just how aggressive he's been with pinching the offensive zone and like using the, like, one thing Vegas, I think, has done better than Carolina is having like playing as a 5-man unit in the offensive zone. And McNabb and Theodore have been like the best examples of that. And I think Carolina could like do a better job of implementing what Vegas is doing. And they started doing that late in this game and late in game one, too. It's like when things started to get dire, Miller and Walker started contributing more as a 5-man unit rather than staying back in the offensive zone more and just getting more involved in the offense. And Ghost and Akeeshan too on the game tying goal in game one. But yeah, Anderson's a very, he's always been a weird player to me, because like I watch him, he doesn't look like he can skate sometimes. Like if he's defending or skating backward, it just looks like he's got bricks on his feet. And I knew this pairing was going to be kind of the X factor for this series, because they play a ton in their zone. And a lot of it is fire drill hockey, where they just kind of cough up the puck behind their goal line and try to just win the position battling from there, or just kind of create enough of a mess down low to the point where it exhausts the forechecking team and they got to just make a line change, or they clear the puck out of survival. And I was like, this could go in either direction against a team like Carolina, because like in years past, when the series gets tough, that's where like they start to kind of, that's when they start to kind of like get into trouble, when they get all this zone time and they can't score against a defense pairing that just plays survival mode hockey, if like Goulet and Carrier were doing last series. But like the dam eventually broke there, and it broke early for Anderson, Hanifin. Like in game one, Hanifin had that whiff on a clear and Stahl scored. And then this game, Anderson was just an absolute disaster. Like Messier on the ESPN broadcast, he is the most like stoic person, like on the intermission panel. Like he is never like wildly opinionated on anything. He absolutely destroyed Anderson in the post game after the third period. He was just saying like, I don't know what he's doing here. Like he can easily just go up the wall, but like he reverses and gets knocked off the puck. It's like, this is a terrible play by this. He didn't even call him by his name. He just said this defenseman.
0: Wow. Yeah. Listen, he's got utility in the offensive zone. Like when he's moving forward, I think he's been effective. Even in these games, there's been a couple times where, you know, he's cycled the puck around the net and found someone in front or created a couple chances off of some of those probing plays. And even in the third period, there was a sequence, and, you know, I had it in my notes. It was very instructive in terms of some of the issues for the Hurricanes before the comeback. You've got the Aho line out there with Martinuk all of a sudden taking Jarvis's place alongside Svechnikov, and the Golden Knights send out their fourth line for an offensive zone draw, and Svechnikov loses his stick, and all of a sudden they're scrambling, the Hurricanes are, and Anderson makes a nifty play down low, and all of a sudden they get a couple tips at rebounds, and it's a scrambly situation that easily could have made it 3-0. And so he said some of those positive moments, but whenever he's forced to skate backwards or try to retrieve pucks, it gets away from him pretty quickly. And I thought the Hurricanes did a good job of kind of leveraging that against him here.
1: Yeah, I usually do the Flames player profiles for McKean's every year, and Anderson's always like one of the most interesting guys to review, because he looks like a totally different player when he has the puck and when he's moving forward compared to when he's defending. And yeah, it's definitely a strange dynamic that Vegas seems to have him more in this like defensive specialist role, but I don't know how much of that is just out of force either.
0: Yeah, he really should be just playing the Dylan Coghlan role instead of what they're asking him to do. But considering what they paid for him and sending out Zach Whitecloud, they kind of box themselves in there. On the McNabb injury, so he gets hurt with, 9:08 left in the first period? And, man, it was a gnarly-looking injury. it was like a

0: 90 mile per hour slap shot from Nikolaj Ehlers that he just takes flush in the face. I saw a screen grab where his nose is just totally bent in the wrong direction and he got sent to the hospital. And, you know, it sounds like he's traveling with the team back to Vegas and hopefully he'll be okay, but it seems like a bit of a stretch, even if he is a very tough player and just a hockey player in general, that he'd be back for game three. And man, he doesn't even get credit for a shot block, by the way, on that play, despite just eating that shot with his face because it was so high and errant from Ehlers. The impact of his absence cannot be overstated here, right? Like you mentioned the PK stuff. I was looking at it, and despite the fact that he really missed two games because he takes that major when he hits Ryan Poehling in the second round and gets ejected early in that game and then gets suspended for the following game, still leads the team with 50 shorthanded minutes this postseason. And in that time, the Golden Knights are up 3-1 on the scoreboard. And I thought he was had a good case as their best player in game one. Him and Theodore were incredible together. They were on the ice for like four of Vegas's five goals, had three assists. They pretty evenly distributed the top 4 minutes amongst their defenders. And he had some plays that he didn't even get points for where he would kind of pinch down the left wall and keep the puck in the zone or extend possession. He had that one look where he just like looked like Shea Theodore, honestly, where he just sends a no-look diagonal pass to Jack Eichel for a great opportunity. And I've been blown away by how good he's been on the puck, if anything, in these games. And so you remove him and you get into a spot where Theodore winds up playing 28 and a half minutes. Hannifin plays 24-15. Lozon's third on the team, and they just mix and match the pairs, essentially. Like, they're playing Theodore with Lozon or Colin. They're playing Anderson with Lozon. They're playing Hannifin with Coughlin. And I'm curious to see what they do heading into game three at home if McNabb isn't available. I imagine they'll probably just go back to that Korzak-Coughlin pair that had so much success against Colorado and then play Lozon with Theodore full-time. And that'll make things a little bit easier when you actually have six available defensemen in that third pair. When Korzak was on, it was really good, as I mentioned. I think they outscored the Avs 5-1 in their 5-on-5 minutes. And so that's probably what they'll do. But still, as much as I like Korzak, it's a massive loss, and particularly situationally in some of the stuff Vegas does most effectively, removing the level McNabb was playing at, I feel like really hurts their cause.
1: Yeah, like I said earlier, I thought McNabb and Theodore were the best at playing as a five-man unit with the Eichel line and their other forwards. Just they have been a problem, just how good they've been at pinching the offensive zone. Theodore, I think Theodore has been the best player on the ice in the series. He's been excellent defending Carolina's entries. I think game one, I think Carolina only had three entries, three controlled entries against him, and one of them was the opening goal where just Ehlers just skated around him early. And I think the jumbled defense pairs, I think, had a pretty big impact the rest of the game. I wondered if that had anything to do with Carolina starting to get some quicker looks in the offensive zone and just beating Vegas to every puck on a few shifts. That kind of helped turn the tide, because like Lazon is he's a very physical player, but like sometimes when he's out there, I feel like he might as well just not have a stick. With just he doesn't have much of a range to him. They can get around him pretty easily. And I wonder if that had a big impact on both goals, because Staal got the deflection around him on the first goal, and they had a lot more room to work with in the high triangle on the second goal to set up the one-timer. And I wondered if McNabb not being there, like if McNabb was there, I don't know if any of those plays happen.
0: Well, yeah, this Hurricanes power play scored, what, 7 goals of the man advantage in the first 104 minutes they played this postseason on the power play, and then they get the two last goals to win this game too. And so that was a big breakthrough. I joked with you last week in anticipation of the series that I wasn't expecting a single power play goal, and so getting two of them in the later stages of a game you got to win was a pretty massive development. You're gonna love this. I feel like it's perfectly curated for you. I joked about this in my newsletter coming out of the conference finals, but we got a lot of airtime with Korzak because of how well him and Coughlin were playing. And I cannot shake the visual now that he just looks like the Pokemon that evolves into Jacob Chychrun, not with handedness or stylistic strengths or anything like that, but like quite literally physically, they look like, he looks like Jacob Chychrun before Chychrun discovered raw meat, essentially. And so once you see that, you won't be able to shake it. And I feel like, just in general, not to make this a whole Pokemon discussion, but I'm not sure if you

0: checked out that Jesse Granger article, friend of the podcast, Jesse Granger, talking about how these Golden Knights skaters have really picked up collecting Pokemon cards and unboxing them in general as a key to this postseason run they're on. And I feel like that's a story that you both love and hate.
1: Yeah, I'm surprised I didn't know about that, but I have been kind of in my own little like Hurricanes bubble this postseason.
0: Let's squeeze in a quick break here before we keep it going, because I don't want to go too far. And then when we come back, we'll jump right back into it and go through the rest of our Game 2 notes. 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
4: All right, we're back here on the Hockey Pedia. Okay, joined by Corey Schneider. We're breaking down game two of the Stanley Cup final. I feel like just following up on the energy of the game and the vibes after it, I feel like you and I maybe got a bit carried away in terms of like jumping right to the ending, and deservedly so, considering how entertaining that third period and overtime were. But I do want to retrace our steps a little bit in breaking down how this game unfolded. And, you know, off the top, we mentioned the Hurricanes' strong start. I had scoring chances 8-0. Hurricanes with 6.5 minutes left, and then all of a sudden this seemingly harmless looking aerial pass into the neutral zone by Mitch Marner leads to Brett Howden skating onto it, kind of out muscling Sean Walker and beating Anderson in alone. And it was the perfect representation of kind of against the grain with what the flow of play had been leading up to that one. And then, as I mentioned, in the second period, the Golden Knights kind of found their footing and started creating a higher volume of chances. But it does feel like, you know, a developing storyline here. And Howden has, what, 13 goals now this postseason, which is, as the broadcast mentioned, more than he had all regular season this year. His size and speed has clearly bothered these Hurricanes defensemen. In my notes, I had a couple other sequences. You know, he draws the penalty on Keandre Miller in the second with a center lane drive. I think two times he caught Jalen Chatfield kind of turning his back, trying to retrieve a puck and just, you know, pickpocketing him. One leads to an in-alone chance against Anderson that gets stopped, but it kind of initiates a strong sequence for the Golden Knights. And then the other really could have been the final blow in this game when it was still 2-0, where it creates a great look for Marner and he rips a slap shot off the crossbar and it stays 2-0 before the Hurricanes tie it up and ultimately win it. So I feel like that's been a developing storyline here. And I'm curious, as we go to game three, kind of what the matchups are going to look like, because that Marner, Carlson, Howden line has been playing a lot against Stankoven, Blake, and Hall. And I'm curious to see if Tortorella and the Golden Knights are going to be comfortable continuing that, or whether they try to get them out there, you know, against Aho's line potentially, or even the fourth line when they can, and try to free them up so they're not having to focus on defending as much because of how well the Stankoven line is playing right now.
5: Yeah, that's been an interesting matchup to follow, because Brendan Moore seems to want that matchup with Stankoven going against Marner. And that's, to me, it's a very feast or famine type of matchup. And it got them a couple of times in game one. Because the biggest thing Vegas has given Carolina problems with is their exits. And like, Carolina is okay with not exiting with possession. It's just they don't turn it over. Vegas forced more turnovers than I think Carolina had in any round in the first three, in that game one alone. And they're just causing so many problems off the initial retrieval and off the goal line. And the Stankoven line, they love to like get ahead of the play and fly the zone. And if the play gets gummed up behind the goal line, then everybody gets trapped, and that creates an advantageous situation for them. And I thought Marner's line was giving them the most trouble with that. But Stankoven's line also was creating a lot, like on the counterattack and in this game off the forecheck. So it's been a bit of a 50-50 kind of jousting competition, like most of the series has been. And it kind of just depends on who gets the last lap, who gets the better of each other in that series. But I think Marner's been a big problem for them behind the goal line. He's created so many turnovers for them. Howden's been a menace too. And Carlson still shows signs of being that like 40, 35 goal scorer that he's always kind of capable of being. But I think Marner's been a big issue for their defensemen.

0: especially Slavin and Chatfield. Like Slavin and Chatfield have had more just screwed up breakouts than I've ever seen from them before. Like they're not always clean when they exit the zone or retrieve the puck, but they're good at recovering. In this series, they've just been kind of running around a little bit. They haven't been able to break up plays like as quickly or as like cleanly as they used to. And a lot of it's just from how the Canes defend with the man-to-man scheme, and how kind of their defensemen do have a bit of a desperation style to them. Because if they get beat, like they rely on their sticks to kind of bail them out and get just disrupt the shots at the last minute. And it has been happening that often this series. And I think that matchup could be that could be an interesting matchup to see like on the road. And and what's been interesting to me is like Aho's line isn't really getting a matchup at home. They're kind of getting the spoils because Staal is playing against Eichel. And when the lines got jumbled, that became more of just a power on power matchup because both Jarvis and Ehlers are now on Staal's wing. And now you got Martinook and Svechnikov, and neither guy is scoring right now. And I'm interested to see like who Torts plays against them, because that Aho line is still, they're still struggling. They got some points on the power play in this game, and they had the one chance at the end of game one. But as a whole, they're kind of just going through it right now. And I'm also wondering if Brett Nemore is going to keep Martinook on that line or not, because it's like a trope in Canes hockey, in Canes Twitter, that like when you see Martinook on the top line, you know the game is going bad. Because A, Brendan Moore never changes the lines, and putting Martinook on the top line is like one of the first things he does when he sees the team just doesn't have any juice going.
1: Yeah, well, I thought that first line for the Hurricanes has had some looks off the rush, and there was one where like Svechnikov enters the zone and kind of drops it off for Aho, and he gets a pretty good look from a good area, but doesn't really do much with it. And I, in general, still have not loved Aho's game. I think the play selection or execution or however you want to describe it has been lacking in my opinion, especially with some potential opportunities that they've kind of wasted. And some of it is what you mentioned earlier, like sometimes trying to get a little too cute by threading a seam pass through that probably won't work against the way this Vegas team defends. But I'm not sure if the answer is what they wound up using from like halfway through the second period on for the rest of this series. Now, I do like Jarvis playing with Staal and Ehlers, and Jarvis gets the power play goal, but I thought they created some interesting stuff beyond that. And maybe it's a way to get Jarvis going. He's had success playing with Staal previously. The issue for me is the Martinook part of this equation, though, where if your solution to get Aho and Svechnikov going offensively, and previously with Jarvis, that line was shooting under 3% 5-on-5, I'm not sure the answer is putting a guy who scored one goal on like 47 shots so far this postseason with them. And I think one of the complications for me, and I know this is something you've been harping on as well, I feel like in these two games where Martinook's really killed the Hurricanes has been his work along the wall, and particularly in defensive zone. Now, Aho and Svechnikov get primarily used for offensive zone draws, and so maybe that limits a little bit of that exposure. But in game one, Sportlogic had this stat where the Golden Knights won like 75% of the board battles, and that kind of checks out with what we saw. I'd be curious to see what that number is coming out of game two. And Martinook was kind of at the scene of the crime on a lot of those, right? Like the 2-2 Barbashev goal in game one. He has a chance to get it out, and McNabb just beats him to it. Even in my notes for this game, like literally the first shift of game two, Staal makes a nice play down low to prevent an Eichel chance, gets it to Martinook. He has space to skate it, and he just not only dumps the puck out, but ices it. And it's like, man, you got to do something better with that play. And then even later on, there's a sequence where I think it was leading to the penalty Dorofeev draws on Staal, but Tomas Hertl just beats him to a 50-50 puck along the boards and kind of out-muscles him, and Martinook goes flying, and then all of a sudden it creates a problematic play for the Hurricanes. And so I'm not sure, as much as I appreciate some of the details in Martinook's game and how hard he works and what he's meant to this team, I don't think that in this high leverage role, when Aho and Svechnikov are struggling the way they are to be efficient offensively, that he's going to be the answer that gets them going.
0: Martinook and Taylor Hall have been my two biggest like sore spots this series, just with plays that are

0: dying on their sticks. And it, I don't think putting Martinuk there was the, is like a solution in any means, because like the issue with Aho and the issue with that top line is like, A, they're not scoring, and two, they're not creating really anything because plays are just dying off their sticks off the rush when they're trying to create. And Martinuk is not going to help that. If anything, it's just going to like make the shooting percentage go down even more because he shoots from the outside more than anybody else on the team. The only way I see this like working in any sense is that it might make Aho kind of take charge a little bit more. Just get him playing, get him like as the center of the line more, playing more with the puck on his stick, creating more in the offensive zone with Sveshnikov instead of deferring to Jarvis all the time. Like, that's the one thing I can see maybe what could be going through Brendamore's head, like, when he made this switch. And I don't know. I feel like there's other options you could have done, too, rather than this, because, like, Jackson Blake is right there on the, if you want somebody to spark the second line, and he's been excellent this series, and he kind of just does a lot of the same things that Jarvis does, but he kind of has a lot more going right now. But I understand not wanting to mess with that second line either. But even then, I wouldn't mind breaking up the second line because Hall to me has been an anchor there with just his turnovers and not getting pucks out. So I don't know. I mean, I don't know if like the lines, if that line switch like ended up doing anything really other than the one shift with like Stahl and Ehlers. Cause you look at the lines that did score, it was the lines that stayed together.
1: You mentioned the getting the puck out and kind of pucks dying on a stick for Hall. I think the biggest issue for me has been how he's shooting the puck in these two games, honestly, right? Like, I think like in game one, there's that play where Blake, as he's done all postseason, gets a steal behind the net, sends it out to him, and he does have to shoot it through a defender's legs, but kind of just flubs a grade A look from there. The Hurricanes' first chance in this game two was a beautiful east-west pass from dot to dot from Jackson Blake. And if you go back and freeze frame it, like, he's got a lot of net to shoot at, yeah, but instead he has to settle the puck. And in real time, it's doesn't look like a long time, but on some of these lateral shoot off the pass plays, it may as well be an eternity. And by the time Hart gets across, he kind of just shoots it right at him. And so leaving a lot of meat on the bone there. I guess the top line did have the play, which we should mention. Like I talked about earlier, Coghlan really saved two goals against in this game, one on the Keandre Miller one, and then another one off a 3-on-2 where Aho gets the first look and the puck jumps right out to Svechnikov in the middle of the ice, and he has another open net to shoot at and Coghlan absorbs it. So it could look a little bit different if not for some of those plays, but I do think from a process perspective, there's work to be done. What do you think about Jarvis's game here, especially after the move and then ultimately culminating with the power play goal he finally scores on a shot attempt that I feel like they've gotten and not gotten that result on a million times so far this postseason?
0: Yes, to me, Jarvis has kind of had to settle his way into the game, both in game one and game two, because like the first two periods, I thought Jarvis was a mess. Like, just he was getting knocked off the puck and off the entry all the time. He couldn't get around Theodore at all a few times. Wasn't getting open, just missing shots. Kind of every there was that one play. There was the one play that Ferraro kind of chilled him for in game one, where he tried to send he had an open shot and he tried to hit Gostisbehere backdoor instead, and it got broken up. But like, as the game went on, he got better. In the third period, he was one of the team's best players in game one and in the third period in this game too. I thought he was one of the team's best forwards when he got switched to that line. But he was just, I don't know, there's just a lot more like directness to his game. Like, once things get tight, like, he doesn't waste time shooting the puck. He does a really good job just reading off his defensemen too. Like, him and Miller were just on the same page all the time when the Hurricanes were cycling the puck and just creating exchanges up high. And that does so much for like creating space and creating better looks for them when they need to go off the cycle. And I don't know, maybe that one goal is what he needs to kind of just get himself going for an entire game instead of the third period. Cause like right now it's kind of like, I kind of feel this way about the entire top line, but like the way they started the games haven't been great, but like as the game goes on, like Jarvis gets better, like when things get tighter, which like, I guess it goes to show like what it is when you get this deep into the playoffs too. Cause like everybody's probably tired, exhausted. They played a ton of hockey at this point, a lot of high leverage games, a lot of overtime games. So like maybe it's just all about putting it together for like

0: a shift here and there to take over the game. And the top line, they've shown spurts of it, which is still promising, even considering all their problems.
1: I thought an underrated play by Jarvis, Staal winds up drawing the penalty on Hurdle when he gets taken down in the overtime that leads to the power play goal. But if you rewind it a couple seconds before that, Hurdle's got a seeming zone exit opportunity, and Jarvis just kind of meets him at the blue line and knocks him off the puck, or kind of sends him back a little bit that allows Staal to get engaged in the play. And so you love to see him kind of doing stuff like that, and then ultimately gets rewarded for it with the goal. I feel like the symmetry of this series so far from game one and game two is fascinating to me, right? Because I came out of game one feeling like it was a blown opportunity for the Hurricanes, not only because of the early two goal lead, but they really just jumped on them right out of the gate and was still a tie game in the third period, and they let that one get away, and in Vegas, earned it, but takes and steals the game one. And then this game too, I feel similarly for Vegas, where they let one get away a little bit and had a chance to take a stranglehold of this series heading back home. Especially, with the way the second period looked and being up 2-0, not only the Marner crossbar, but I believe Barbashev rings one off the bar as well after Anderson got just a little bit of it with his shoulder, kind of coming out from the corner in the second period and had some opportunities. Then there's the Barbashev sequence as well, which we haven't talked about yet, that leads to the 3-2 goal, and some controversy after he takes the puck from Slavin, gets two or three opportunities. It gets blown dead. The Golden Knights challenge it. It winds up being held in terms of the result on the ice. And then obviously they get the Staal power play goal 25 seconds later into that man advantage. But I don't know. Do you have any thoughts on that sequence or just the challenges itself as well? We don't spend that much time talking about officiating on this podcast. I did think, beyond the fact that if you just look at the numbers, like the league typically does not go against the officials on ice call for those types of plays, that it also looked like, beyond whatever interference conversation you want to have, that I thought the biggest issue for them was it seemed like the official pretty clearly either blew the whistle or, was intending to in the lead up to it when the puck was kind of under Anderson before it finally got dislodged.
0: Yeah, it was confusing on the ESPN broadcast because, like, until they brought in Dave Jackson, nobody had any idea, like, what they were reviewing, because they thought it was because, like, they thought they couldn't tell if it was either goaltender interference or if it was that they blew the play dead, which usually if they blow the play dead, the officials are not going to change, like, the

0: think the risk reward, considering some of those factors you mentioned, was as bad or egregious as it looked, but obviously went against them. A couple other notes before we close out today's show. You know, on the Vegas side, I wanted to shout out Pavel Durafiev. He has not scored a goal yet in this series, but I've been so impressed with his strength on the puck and work rate. You know, he was doing some of this stuff earlier in the postseason, but against this Hurricanes team, like the play he makes where he draws the penalty on Staal to just hold off one of the strongest players in the league in his back pocket as he's coming around the net was, I thought, impressive. And then he had a sequence a couple minutes later where at the end of that power play, I believe, Sean Walker is trying to clear it on his backhand and he cuts it off and kicks it right to Tomas Hertl out front, and Freddie Anderson pokes it away, so nullifying a scoring chance opportunity. But he does so as he's absorbing a massive check from Sebastian Aho that levels him. And so I know Durafiev's kind of been a polarizing player at times, because on the one hand, he scores a million goals. On the other, I think a conversation people are going to have is how much that's worth, considering some other potential limitations in his game. But man, some of the stuff he's been doing to extend possessions and do what the Golden Knights are trying to do to the Hurricanes right now, I think has been huge in terms of putting that on tape and belief that this is a player kind of rounding into the form and has a bit more versatility maybe than we initially thought.
1: Yeah, that's what the playoffs are all about, just having guys like just play into their role and just contribute in any way they can when they're not scoring. And he's been probably the best example of that, I think. I thought the Canes top line, the first three rounds, they were kind of filling that role of just doing whatever they can to contribute, even if they're not scoring. And Durafiev, he's been, like, to me, he's been a big problem for Carolina with their breakouts, especially in game one, just where they're getting trapped in their own zone all the time, or just plays are getting killed in the neutral zone. And Durafiev's been a big, like, issue for them. Like, I would say Durafiev and Marner have been their biggest problems with trying to create from their own zone, because like plays are just getting cut off and stopped behind the goal line all the time.
0: I agree. I'm looking forward to it, man. This game three is going to be awesome, and I've really enjoyed this series, and I'm sure there's going to be a lot of more twists and turns, and we're going to be breaking that all down on the show. I know you're going to be tracking these games and putting out fun nuggets about what you're seeing as well. So I'll let you promote that a little bit, and I'll let the listeners know where they can check you out.
1: Yeah, I'm tracking every game in this series. 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And you can also find me at ShutdownLine on Twitter. That's kind of my hub for everything. You want to see all my thoughts?
0: All right, buddy. Well, keep up the great work. Looking forward to following it for the rest of this series and however long it goes. If you enjoyed today's show, give us a 5-star review wherever you listen. Speaking of Patreon, subscribe to our Patreon as well after you finish subscribing to Corey's. We've got some fun upcoming shows. We'll have our pal Harmon Dial on this weekend after game three to break that one down the way we did here today. We've got Jack Fraser on. We'll do a bit of a mailbag and I'm sure talk about current events in the NHL. And then I think we've got Sean Shapiro on Monday to cover a variety of other things. 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In the meantime, that's all for us for today. 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

Sports Net. Today, Mike Gentile, Zach Bodenstein with you from 9 a.m. until noon. Plenty of stuff going on, Zach. We're a week away or less from the World Cup. We got the NBA Finals to discuss, the Blue Jays imploding yet again. A ton going on, but didn't think we'd make it this morning. A scheduled power outage. We had to walk all the way up these flights of stairs, Zach. You know what I don't ask for on a Saturday morning?

0: morning cardio, but we made it anyway.
1: It's good for you.
0: It's really good for you.
1: You know, the story.
0: Listen, they had a planned power outage. You and I had unplanned cardio.
1: Yes, there you go.
0: That's the truth.
1: I got to say, the biggest adversity of the day, the biggest story of the day is Jake Schultz, our board op, coming in, a bases loaded, no out situation.
0: And high leverage.
1: He still comes in to put out the fire and get the save. So big thanks to Jake. And that's the reason why we're on air today.
0: Absolutely. So wishing Ethan Gabor feeling better, our regular producer of the show. So off and running, we are. A ton going on. We're going to start with the hockey. We did learn a lot this week about who the Leafs are interviewing for their head coach. We learned a lot about the Matthew Nyes trade that didn't happen. We have a new GM in Nashville. We have a trade demand in Detroit. But let's start. Obviously, it's game 3, Stanley Cup final tonight. And I got to say, Zach, and we mentioned it about a week ago or so. On paper, it was never the sexiest matchup. But on ice, we suggested it could be a thriller. These two games could not have been better. Lead changes, comebacks, an overtime game. I'm honestly thinking back to it. Can you recall for you what was the most entertaining Stanley Cup that you remember watching growing up?
1: That is a tough one when you put me on the spot.
0: Putting you on the spot.
1: 2 years ago when the Oilers erased that 3-0 lead, that was up there. That one was really good. Other than that, I'd have to think about it. But I got to say, this year, let the record show that everybody who said this series would be boring, I politely called them an idiot. Because if you watch these two teams play all year, you look at how fast they are, how good they are in transition. Like, you knew there were going to be so many chances. As well as both teams defend, you knew that there was going to be a lot of opportunities for offense. And we're seeing that right now, right? 12 different goal scorers in the series, 8 goals apiece. It's been a lot of fun to watch. The Stars haven't really been showing out, so I'm curious to see, you know, are we going to get the breakout game from Jack Eichel? Obviously, Seth Jarvis gets the winner, but is Aho going to figure it out? Svechnikov the same. So very curious to see if that part plays out. Which goaltender is going to outshine the other? You have to come back to me on that one, though, as far as the best
0: think
1: cup
0: about
1: final.
0: It for a minute, because I do remember. Now, I'm gonna dial back the archives a little. Like, I'm going to go deep on this one. I do remember being around 12. Begging my parents to stay up to watch overtime between the Oilers and the Bruins. And it ended up being a triple overtime game in 1990. That's when the Oilers won the cup without Wayne Gretzky. Bill Ranford was their goalie, and Peter Klima scores in triple overtime. And I think finals when you're younger are better, maybe just because you were young at the time. But I'll tell you, the back-to-back Red Wings-Penguins was pretty fantastic as well. And I was sort of thinking about it the other day, like, 5-4, 4-3 is like the perfect hockey game score. Here's why. We've seen entertaining 2-1 games before. Heck, I saw an entertaining 0-0 game in game 6 between the Habs and the Lightning that ended up being a 1-0 game. That was outstanding. We've also seen, Zach, these weirdo games, usually involving the Colorado Avalanche, where it's like an 8-6, an 8-7, kind of a jokey score game. But I think like 5-4 and 4-3 is the absolute perfect game because you can see a lot of goals, but you do get some good goaltending in there, lead changes and such. And I remember doing this segment with Danielle Franceschi a couple years ago. And I was like, if I name the sport, you tell me the perfect score. Like, you give me a score that would guarantee, like, man, that game must have been like outstanding. So hockey for me is like 5-4 is perfect. NFL, give me like if you said 31-28.
1: That's
0: like,
1: what I was going to say.
0: Oh, that would have been great. Because you don't want a 17-14. But 45-41 is kind of goofy at the same time, right? NBA, honestly, like a 99-98. Like, both teams don't get to 100, so there's a bit of defense involved as well. But like, what do you think? What like sticks out for like a great score for you for hockey? Baseball, otherwise, what do you think?
1: I would say 5-4 for hockey. I was going to say the same thing, 31-28. You can see that game coming down to the wire with some interceptions and fumbles in there. Basketball, I'll go a little bit higher scoring.
0: Yeah,
1: I'll go 120 to 119, something along those lines. Bit high scoring.
0: How about baseball? Baseball is a tricky one because we've seen great 2-1 games. Like, Pitcher's duels are really interesting in baseball.
1: Yeah, I am one for a pitcher's duel. I'm going to go like 8-7 in baseball. I do like a high score.

0: one. A team kind of makes a big push towards the end. Bullpen blows it. That's always fun when a team comes back. Blue Jays have been on the wrong side of that quite a few times lately. We'll get into that for sure.
1: Yeah.
0: But probably around 8-7. That seems like a nice sweet spot for me.
1: So, you know, it's been terrific. And what I do find interesting, though, I feel like Vegas has been the better team of the two games. I feel like they've controlled the play a little bit more. And I think they've gotten scoring from everywhere where they forced Carolina to really go with that secondary scoring. They've really destroyed that first line. So I kind of feel like Vegas is in control. But you know what's weird about this Carolina team? They're the only team that could host games 1 and 2, leave with a split, which normally is the worst thing that could happen. It's usually what the road team loves. And they have to be feeling pretty good about themselves. It's like if you don't get them down 2-0, you may not have a chance. And in every game, 2, in these playoffs, they've looked at their series, maybe turning the other way, and they've won it at home in overtime in all of those games, right? They did it against the Sens, against the Flyers, the Habs, and now against Vegas. Mm-hmm.
0: Yeah, and they were in this position last year, right? They lost game 1 at home. Everyone's wondering what the heck happened against Montreal, and then they rattle off 4 straight wins. And they're 3 wins away from doing the exact same thing. I'm not suggesting that they're going to win the series in 5 games, but you're looking at a series, Mike, where I think 2 teams that play with possession. So you're not going to see a lot of dump and chase. You're going to see, and again, this is why we're seeing so much offense, in my opinion, because it's teams that just attack the middle of the ice. It's full throttle. It's give me chances. And no question, right? The Vegas Golden Knights, to me, have had possession the majority of the time. They've had the better chances. And at times, Freddie Anderson's been questionable. Like the rebound control hasn't been great. The decision-making hasn't been great, but he's been able to come up with the big stop. Can say the same thing for Carter Hart. So you're looking at a stalemate right now, which is why I think this series was so interesting coming into it. You know both teams are going to play with the puck. You know both teams are going to be opportunistic. They're going to play with a bunch of pace. They transition extremely well. Like you can't catch them napping for a second or they're going to burn you off the rush. And you talk about the depth, like that's the big one for me because so many different teams can rely on their top guys. And we've seen the Maple Leafs try to do it over the course of their playoff failures. We've seen the Edmonton Oilers try to do it as well. Depth is king this time of the year. You're going to need the Brett Howdens to step up. You're going to need the Jordan Martinooks, the Jordan Stahls, the Eric Robinsons and the Mark Jankowskis. That's where names are made, and that's where contracts are paid out this time of the year. Those are the guys you're kind of suiting, you're kind of going after when you're thinking free agency. You kind of, in my mind, you put yourself in that position. Okay, grueling late overtime game. Who's going to be able to step up, block that shot, you know, get that zone exit, something subtle like that that ends up being big. And you see Carrier to Jankowski to complete that comeback. And then Carolina's really rolling from there. And we've seen the Vegas depth players really come up big. So that's why I think this series is such a stalemate. And you're right. Like we might be entering instant classic territory if this keeps up.
1: It's insane. And from a depth standpoint, I mean, I'm just looking at it again, the third line. And I know these move around, but any mix of Stahl, Ehlers, and Jarvis as your third line is insane. Like they really don't have a first line in Carolina. So I don't know. I think at the end of the day, you know, there's no huge advantage in coaching, right? Both have been there before, so I don't think there's anything there. They both have a lot of grit down the lineup. I just wonder if at the end of the day, it's going to just be the goalies. Like maybe that's the one, because that's the one area. If I had a gun to my head, yet to pick one over the other, I would probably go with Carter Hart over Freddie Anderson, right? And it's kind of leaning towards that, right? Because there's not many other margins here.
0: And when I was asked my prediction before the series, that's why I took Vegas. And I said it on SiriusXM. I said it here on The Fan. And I said it to my buddies around. Like, if gun to my head, I have to pick a winner here. I'm going with the goaltending because I really did see it as such a stalemate going in. And I think we're seeing that play out. So which goalie's going to be able to come up big? Because for the first time in a long time, Carter Hart looked human in that game. Like he looked unstoppable throughout the latter part of the Utah series, most of the Anaheim series, pretty much the entire Colorado series, and then game one against Carolina for the most part. I know they got four past him, but he looked excellent. And that goes back to your point about why this series is so good. It's, you can see a 5-4 game, you could see a 4-3 game, and the goaltenders have still been really good, but they were able to expose Hart, you know, off the rush, net front.

0: jams, net front tips. Like, that's how Carolina generates their offense. Some of it off the rush, sure, but it's going to be a lot of that nitty gritty stuff. And both teams do it to perfection. And really, all it took were the Florida Panthers not making the playoffs for the whole world to see why the Carolina Hurricanes are so good. They've been doing this for years, and now finally they've got the opportunity to do it. And I have no idea. And that's what's so great. I have no idea who's going to win. You don't have any idea who's going to win. That's what makes this so great. I just love the way both teams play. And you talk about Carolina not having a top line. It's true to an extent, but you're going to need Aho. You're going to need Svechnikov. Like, those guys have to step up. Your best players do have to be your best players at the end of the day. So we can sit here and rave about both teams' depth players. And yes, it is true. Both depth players on both teams have been tremendous. But at some point, your best player has to take over a hockey game. And we saw it against Montreal, right? Sebastian Aho from Andre Svechnikov in overtime. Like, that's a signature moment for them. But they're going to need a game. And I'll say the same for Jack Eichel. And I'll say the same for Mitch Marner as well. Like, not that either have been bad, but they're going to need a takeover game from one of those guys, I think, on both sides.
1: Funny you mentioned Marner. I wanted to go in that direction here. So the worst case scenario at the start of the playoffs was, oh boy, Mitch is going to win a series. Okay, then it gets worse. Now Mitch is not only on a winning team, he's now leading the team in scoring. Now he's leading the league in scoring. Now he's made it to the Stanley Cup. Now he's one of the favorites to win the Conn Smythe Trophy. It's the worst case scenario for Leafs Nation. And I feel it's quieted down now. And I think in some ways, everyone has surrendered. And the reason is, even if Vegas loses, even if Mitch doesn't score another point the rest of the series, you can't really point the finger and ridicule the guy. It's over. He won. You lost. So I feel that has turned a little bit in these first couple games. I don't know about you. I'm actually going to be very happy when this is over. I think the Marner narrative has gone, honestly, out of control, fueled in Toronto, obviously, by a lot of disgruntled fans, but fueled by media, even Kelly McCrimmon. Like, you're going on, like, doing, like, Toronto interviews, ripping on the Leafs and what he was here. And I get it. He was kind of defending his own guy and such. But no one seems to be letting it go. It's the narrative that, like, everyone's squeezing everything out of this story as possible. And no one's able to just look at it like, he's just the latest player to switch teams and find success. It's happened before. It's going to happen again. But I don't know about you. I'm kind of looking forward to the end of this narrative.
0: It's a little much, right? It's gone on for a while. And of course, like, we don't know who's going to win the Stanley Cup yet. If he does, of course, that adds fuel to the fire. But you're right. And it doesn't help that media are in the scrums asking Rod Brind'Amour and Eric Tulsky about it and then asking Kelly McCrimmon about it. Like, Why do we need to know? I get that it's a story. Of course, it's a story in Toronto. The Leafs are the most hated team in the league. Whether you like that or not, they are the most hated team in the league, I'd say. So they're always a talking point. People like to dunk on them or people like to celebrate them, whatever the case. So I get why it's a talking point. And you're right. Like, anytime a star player leaves a team, there's a close eye on him, especially from that fan base. We saw that with John Tavares. To this day, John Tavares cannot step on the ice in Long Island without a sea of boos. And it's been, what, 7, 8 years since his departure, and nobody's over it yet. Nikolaj Ehlers is kind of a similar situation. Maybe not the same animosity, his exit from Winnipeg, but you're still talking about a guy who was a pretty key fixture on a President's Trophy winning team, a team that struggled to find success in the playoffs for the most part. He leaves, goes to a different conference. I get it. Not the same circumstances. But we don't hear much about that. And it's not very often that we see, like, blockbuster moves in free agency in the NHL. So we got to appreciate that if you're a fan of that. But you're right. It is a little bit much at this point. But I also understand why it's a talking point. And however the cup final plays out, for one way or another, we're going to continue to talk about this. And Leaf fans are going to continue to keep a close eye on him and how the Vegas Golden Knights do. And honestly, for the rest of his career, like, this is not going to die down. We understand.
1: And there's, like, a bit of derangement here. Like, the guy's interviewed right after the game. So, like, we got to remember when do you want to pick apart pieces of audio and where the person was when they said it. But he alluded, after getting through to the, winning the West, was, you know, he had some dark times, dark days or whatever. And it's pretty obvious what he's talking about. So then he's asked again, hey, what did you mean by those dark times? It's like they just want the salacious stuff so bad. Like as if you can't wrap it around your head what he's referring to. Then he says something like, you know what? If we win, you know, whatever, I'll get into it in more detail. And then it's like, oh, he's only going to do it if he wins. This is a guy that said he didn't care, but he clearly cares. And they're going on and on. It's like, what is the mystery? What's the mystery, people? He had a rough go in Toronto. A lot of that rough go was self-inflicted from him, right? And now he's gone to a different team and is winning. So when he mentions, you know, stuff like dark days or dark times, it's pretty obvious what he means. Why can't you just leave that be? He already answered it. But now it's like, what do you want? You want him to say, man, I didn't like Austin Matthews. What do you want him to say? I hated my former team. What do you want him to say? I stopped trying after the Four Nations. Like, what is it that people actually want? And the answer to that question is, I have no idea. I have no idea, Zach.
0: What are we trying to accomplish here at the end of the day, right? Exactly.
1: No, but like this whole like, well, why didn't he do that here? Or hey, or, you know, like this sort of thing, you know, trying to like analyze it in every which direction instead of just like looking at what's right in front of you. And that is a guy switched teams and he's having more success. Maybe the team's better that he's with. Of course they are better. Maybe there's more accountability with the coach or something. Sure. But just like accept it. This is not like the wildest thing that's ever happened in pro sports. And so I do feel hopeful that it's calmed down a little bit. And I'm especially hopeful that it's going to end. But if they lose and people start coming for him with their fangs out again, I'm like, you know what? Just worry about your team and bigger things like your draft pick. The fact you have no coach yet. You're interviewing apparently 55 people. Like, those are the things you got to really get worried about.
0: And it is going to happen, right? If he doesn't have success to an extent, if he does not win the Stanley Cup this year, Leaf fans will be out in droves celebrating that. Like, they're celebrating the death of their least favorite dictator or something like that. Like, they're going to go crazy for it.
1: It is nuts.
0: And, I mean, it's not the craziest thing in the world that a guy who had 100 points for your team and was a fixture in your team is having success. Like, if this was a depth player who left your team, like William Karlsson going to Vegas and scoring 41 goals is like a perennial fourth line center. Like, that's crazy. Mitch Marner having success with the Vegas Golden Knights is not crazy by any stretch of the imagination. It took Alex Ovechkin how long to find success in the Stanley Cup playoffs? We talk about Joe Thornton, Jerome Iginla, like all these legends of the game who never won a Stanley Cup or were known for their lack of playoff success. And it took them years and years of knocking on the door. Like, are we really surprised that Mitch Marner is having success in Vegas? He's in a great situation to succeed there. He's a really good hockey player. Yes, the games 5, 6, and 7 numbers in Toronto were abysmal. We get that. But he's in such a good spot to succeed right now. He's such a great player. Like, the foundation is there. This isn't a nobody stepping onto the scene and coming up huge for large periods of time. Like, this is a really established player who's figured it out in a really good spot. You talked about it, a much better team. He slotted down on the depth chart. There's less on his shoulders. He's got better matchups to go up against. Like, he's just in a way better spot. And on top of that, mentally, man, that comment, I know we don't want to read too much into the comments and Leaf fans are kind of on him for it, but he is a lot more carefree here. You see it in his play. Like, when I analyze his game, when I'm watching him play hockey, it's subtleties. Like, it's a little more time with the puck. Even the way he set up that tying goal, it's just, don't just throw the puck on net. Like, you can tell he's a little bit more calm. He holds onto it for an extra second. He opens up that lane.
1: And his team could finish. Like, in the last 2 years, the Leafs here did not finish. They had a captain that scored half of his goals, half of his expected goals, or half of what you would have thought he was getting. As we transition to Leafs, Zach, I do want to make a comparison of Mitch Marner and Vladdy Jr. Your playoff performance will either expose you or cover problems up. Because Mitch Marner never had playoff success here, it doesn't matter he had 100 points in the regular season. People will never let it go. But because Vladimir Guerrero had such a terrific playoff last year, people are willing to overlook a horrible start to the season, because they're still looking at and they're still seduced by what he did in the playoffs. So your playoff performance is either going to expose you completely or cover things up. All right, quick transition to Leafs. Then we'll take a break, come back and do some

0: Jays and other stuff. But on the Leafs front, Jakey, let's cue up the John Chyka one first. We learned this week, because up until Monday or so, all you knew with the Leafs coaching search is there was some interest in David Carl, and that Carl at least wanted to listen. He's since been ruled out, so he's no longer an option for the Leafs. But if you had to say to someone who's going to be the coach, like, you'd have to literally throw a dart and see where it landed. There was not even a sniff of who they talked to or who is a, quote, front runner. Then it comes out that they've moved away from the Carl thing. Now, whether they moved away from him or he turned them down, they've clearly switched course here and not gone with the unproven. They want to go with someone that's had the job before. And so what we do know for a fact is Patrick Waugh interviewed, Peter Laviolette interviewed. And then I believe it was yesterday from the combine, John Chyka let us know, in not so many terms, the amount of people that this team has either reached out to or has been contacted by. Here's a Leafs GM on their current coaching search.
1: Yeah, look, we're not as focused on some artificial timeline. We're really focused on conviction. I think it's been a long time since there's been kind of a full search for this organization, and I think it's important for us to take our time and get it right. You know, this is the next leader of the Toronto Maple Leafs, and so we've gone through a, you know, very thorough process. There was about 55 people we either spoke to or reached out. We've had, you know, this initial kind of, call it first round, that we just finished up recently, and, you know, now we're starting to get into the next layer of this. So no timeline, no time constraints. When it's right, we'll make that decision, but we're going to be patient and get it right.
0: Zach, you probably know hockey more than I do in some ways. If you put a gun to my head, I can't write down the names of 55 people that can coach this team. That is an insane number.
2: That's a lot.
0: Like, 55?
2: How deep are they going?
0: But, like, are they taking resumes from anyone? Is that what's happening here? So, you know, they've done a decent job, I think, in terms of, I don't know, quashing a lot of the rumors, right? They've kept things pretty close to the vest. But let's look at the two names that have been out there. Peter Laviolette, let's start with him. There aren't many coaches that have coached and won a cup with multiple teams. It's Tommy Gordon, it's Dick Irvin Sr., and it's Scotty Bowman, who won with three teams. So this whole idea of whether it's a Craig Berube, a Laviolette, a Bruce Cassidy, when you hear these names being tossed around, a lot of it is like, you know, they won a cup before, but that's never actually worked. No one's ever hired a cup-winning coach and won another cup, except for, as I mentioned, Scotty Bowman. Laviolette did go to three finals with three different teams. And so for me, I understand this whole retread idea, but I mean, you cannot argue the success of that coach. That to me makes a lot more sense, whereas the Patrick Waugh idea, for me anyway, it screams too much of a viral, of a appease the fans, of a splash kind of hire. Like, if you're going to go down the route of someone that's coached before, I don't understand how Waugh would make more sense than Peter Laviolette.
2: The Waugh thing makes no sense to me. Because if you didn't like Craig Berube, if you're a Maple Leaf fan right now, you're listening, you did not like Craig Berube for what, you know, the style of play that he employed, the system he employed, and the personality that he was, you don't think it meshed with this team. How the hell are you going to justify Patrick Waugh? Patrick Waugh is going to be a lot more animated. He's going to play that dump and chase shelter system. I mean, like, all his teams have been, frankly, unwatchable. And I love watching hockey, so I watch everybody.
0: It hasn't worked for him in the NHL.
2: No,
0: and it worked in junior.
2: And I don't get how it would work with this team.
0: No.
2: And number one, I mean, we're talking about the coach, and for good reason, right? They don't have a coach. Obviously, they're going to need to find one way or another. But the roster has to get significantly better from the back end out. And when you've got coaches like Berube, you've got coaches like Patrick Waugh, whatever guy you want to bring into your system, like, you need to build that blue line. And you're talking about a team that has a 36-year-old Chris Tanev, who's been in and out of the lineup, injury concerns over the course of his career, as recently as last year. If he's not healthy, like, who are you leaning on? Because Jake McCabe really struggled last year. They don't have much else. Everyone wants to ship Morgan Riley out of town. It's not like he's got any sheltering in Toronto right now. Like, the roster has to get better, and then I can kind of look at a coach and say, okay, this guy is right for this system, because there isn't much there as far as, like, actual assets in there to try to coach

0: make your team better. So I'm very curious to see how that plays out. But the Roy thing makes sense.
1: Honestly, it's just a splashy name, and it's honestly quite annoying. My worry is they think, wow, if Patrick Roy's here, man, we get a lot more out of Matthews. We got a lot more out of Nylander. I mean, it's hard to ask for more out of Nylander offensively than what he gave you last year. Couldn't have had a better year that way. The issue with him is more the effort, and he seems to take shifts and nights off. With Matthews, I don't think it's the effort. The effort's there. There are just times where he does disappear, and he has horribly regressed in the last 2 years. And I think if they're trying to make a coaching move on that regard, good luck. Because Berube, even him, tough as nails, won a cup, was barely able to be adversary with someone like a Nylander. In fact, they had this very cute little relationship. But what was that rooted in, Zach? Mm-hmm. It was rooted in Nylander not trying hard enough.
0: Right.
1: We all laughed at it, but what was it rooted in? What was it about?
0: 100%.
1: He shoot, right?
0: Exactly. You saw all the clips from Morning Skate, and can you think of a more toxic relationship in the making than Patrick Waugh and William Nylander? Like two of the most hard-headed, stubborn guys that you can think of. No. Neither's going to budge.
1: And Waugh is bigger than any name on the Leafs roster. He's bigger than the new executive advisor, Matt Sundin. He's almost too big. Mm-hmm. So my thing is, if you want to win now, which I don't think they should, but if the whole thing is about the retooling, then you go with the Laviolette. Like, if that's what you want. Personally, I don't think the roster is set for that. Personally, I like someone, whether it's a Jay Woodcroft, one of these other guys, finding someone that is not a first coach, like a first-time coach, but not a total retread. Like, if you look at David Carl and Peter Laviolette, those are literally at the complete opposite ends of this coaching search.
0: For sure.
1: You got the NCAA guy with zero experience. You got a guy that went to three cups and won one of them on the other side. Where it lands in the middle, who knows? But I think as we move into the Matthew Nye story that we learned from this week, it sort of brings all of this together, which is, where are they now and where are they going? Because the Matthew Nye stuff, for those that missed it, you know, it was already reported that the Leafs and the Habs were talking and getting close to a deal done at the deadline. Kent Hughes on deadline day said, hey, we had something pretty big cooking that we're going to revisit in the summer. I think you could revisit it if it was the same management, but Brad Treliving's gone, so I think it's dead. But essentially, it was a four-player thing. It was two prospects and two first-round picks coming to the Leafs for Matthew Nye. Here's what doesn't add up for me for the story. I believe the reporting. David Pagnotta is incredible, as is Elliot Friedman. No questions about their reporting. They're only gathering the info that they're gathering, right? But what doesn't make sense to me is the Leafs lose Marner. They still want to try to win going into last year. They think they could do it. They completely fall apart. Then they get to the deadline where there's a GM who's already on shaky ground. But now you're going to allow this GM to trade one of your huge pieces in a deals act that screams rebuild. That trade there means you're not going to be good for a few more years. Two picks, two prospects for a current great player. Like, you just shown your cards. So you go from a rebuild type of trade that falls apart, apparently at 301. I don't know how that happens. And then a few weeks later, you're talking about, no, we're retooling. We have, quote, foundational pieces, right? So you went from, you thought you were going to win. No, we're not admitting to tanking. We're going to make a rebuild type of trade. It didn't work. Now we're in a full retool mode, and you have the number one pick. I have no idea what direction they're in and where they're going.
0: When you think foundational pieces on this team, it's a very short list. And Matthew Nyes is on that list. Like, he is 23 years old. I think we're forgetting. So I get that Brad Treliving's
1: not a rival. It's just bizarre.
0: So I'm a San Jose Sharks fan, right? It kills me to see Tomas Hertl on Vegas. Like, that, I've loved the job that Mike Greer's done in San Jose, but that's the one move I look at. And I was like, you got to retain salary in that deal and you move him to the biggest rival. Like, you couldn't have got a better deal elsewhere. That one kind of stings. So yes, that would have been crazy. And I think a lot of Leaf fans are counting their stars that deal didn't happen. 23 years old, plays a unique style. Like, what do we talk about the Leafs? as much as we talk about their top guys not being able to come up in big spots, we talk about them not being mean enough, nasty enough, dry.

0: driving to the net, having that unicorn type. Like, you've got that in Matthew Knies at 23 years old. So if the thought process from Brad Tree Living was to move him for four futures, no doubt that's kicking you into a rebuild. You know, this is just 6 months after losing an 100-point player and not replacing him. Like, that set them back years, in my opinion.
1: And it makes sense. Like, if you want to get prospects and picks, those are the two things the Leafs do not have, right? Like, part of the reason why you can't retool quickly, there aren't any prospects or picks to deal with. So I understand the theory of turning Knies into that, but it goes completely against the idea of trying to win sooner than later with Matthews and Nylander on that roster.
0: It's just their most valuable piece that doesn't have a no movement clause. So it would be, like, quote unquote, the easier move to make, because Nylander has to clear a trade. Matthews has to clear a trade. Morgan Riley, like, even Cali Yarncroke had to clear a trade. Like, they gave out no movement clauses like candy on Halloween. Like, that was the easiest trade that they could make as far as recouping a bunch of assets. But it makes no sense to make a trade for the sake of making it. It screamed desperation just to try to get something back. There's no way that would have gone over well. And then there was that report from the same report that Kent Hughes said, if you're still the manager of this team, you have to honor this deal in the offseason. Like, there's no way MLSE would have approved that trade. I don't know. Like, that one to
1: me. Well, that's what's weird to me. And you're right about that. And Tree Living managed to screw two teams at once. One, he didn't get any good trade for Knies if the Leafs were really desperate for what they wanted. And two, I think the Habs could have used Knies in that conference final run. It is bizarre that it would even get approved, Zach. And this is what sticks out to me. It would look really bad if it came out that the Leafs blocked that trade from happening. I think it's a lot more convenient that the story is that Brad Tree Living fumbled the ball at the goal line. Like, if you had to say what is the most convenient outcome, if you're the Leafs, is that the now fired GM was going to make a massive deal and it fell apart at 3:01. Like, if it literally fell apart at 3:01, everyone involved should be fired. Like, you know when the deadline is. Like, that. Like, there's no excuse for that happening. A trade of that ilk does not come together at the last minute. And if it does, there's timelines to work with. So the whole notion of 3:01, for me, it's just bizarre. And, like, are you a Family Guy?
0: Yeah.
1: You know what this Knies trade is? It's like when Peter had to choose between the boat and the mystery box.
0: Yeah, you already got the boat.
1: And he chose the mystery box because you never know. It could be something like a boat. And like that, like, you already have Knies. He's 23. He's under control. He's everything you'd want out of a draft pick. And It does scream, you're right, to like desperation, because they literally could trade no one else. Like if it panned out the way that it was reported, it's like the Leafs are trying to make a trade just to make a trade here.
0: Mm-hmm.
1: You know, and was the Tree Living trying to save his job? Was it, you know, maybe it's true. Maybe, you know, they saw how he dealt with this deadline and were like, wow, this is terrible. He may go down as one of the worst Leafs GMs in their history, based on the signings he made, the contracts he handed out. And I thought that was bizarre. Can I just make a quick comment, since you're talking about Leafs GMs? Because former Leafs GM Cliff Fletcher passed away, I believe at the age of 90 yesterday. And I got a lot of fond memories of Cliff Fletcher because the Leafs were a laughingstock in the 80s, a true laughingstock franchise. And he restored a lot of glory. The Gilmore years, Zach, was like, it wasn't about making a conference final run for the team. It was a return to respectability. And to be honest, since the Gilmore era, the Leafs have never gotten back into that horrible funk. They've had terrible seasons. Yes, they were bad before they drafted Austin Matthews, but it was kind of set in that course. But if you look at it, his moves in the Gilmore era ended up being the same moves that led to conference final appearances in the Matt Sundin era. He had the guts to make big moves by swinging to get the Gilmore deal. He famously said draft schmaft was his most famous line, because he's like, I don't care, you trade anyone at any time. And just think of the stones here. Right after back-to-back conference finals appearances, he goes and acquires Matt Sundin, right? He goes and acquires Matt Sundin and trades away Wendell Clark in this city, a move where he was ridiculed for it. Sundin was not welcomed with open arms.

0: Look at how that ended up turning the franchise, and it literally set them up for the next decade. He is honestly to be commended.
1: For sure. And such footprints in this game, because you're talking about decades and decades, the Calgary Flames Stanley Cup championship in the 80s as well. Like, and then really went on to continue in hockey, not only as a general manager, but as a senior advisor, like to stay in the game for as long as he did with so many different franchises. Kudos to him. You talk about the big trades, having the stones to do it, saying screw prospects, screw picks. Look at the Vegas Golden Knights. That's their mentality. 3 Stanley Cup appearances in 9 years. They've won a thing as well. Like, sometimes you just got to say screw it and do it.
0: Like, think about it. Making that Sundin trade, like, can you imagine someone doing that now? Like, that would be the Matthew Nyes thing times 1,000.
1: Oh, my God. Yeah.
0: Right? The other weird thing is, Wendell Clark in his career, isn't it amazing the type of players that he helped fetch? In Toronto, he helped the Leafs acquire Matt Sundin. And then, when he got, so he gets traded to the Nordique, they turn into the Avalanche. And in that offseason, he gets traded to the New York Islanders for who? Claude Lemieux. Claude Lemieux ends up going, the now late Claude Lemieux, ends up in Colorado and has that incredible run there via a trade for Wendell Clark. So Wendell, in 2 cases, really changed the fortunes of 2 franchises. All right, it's about time for a break. What do you say, Zach? We got a lot to discuss with the Toronto Blue Jays and why I feel Treya Savage let the cat out of the bag in the post game last night. All that and more is coming up on Sportsnet today. 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
9: 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Now, the scene shifts to the desert in a pivotal Game 3. Carolina is 6-0 on the road these playoffs, but Vegas is ready to defend the fortress.
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0: Sportsnet Today rolls on. Mike Gentile, Zach Bodenstein. Zach, I was stressed last night. I wanted to watch Canada-Ireland. I did. I wanted to watch the NBA Finals. I did. I wanted to watch the Jays. How are you going to do it all together? And we talked about weird scores. And if I said 13-3, you'd be like, yeah, that's a really tight thought. NFL game. But that was the case with the Blue Jays last night. And, man, I go back to where you and I were exactly a week ago. We sat right here. And the Jays had gotten back to 500, 29-29. And things have just not been the same since Hoffman blew that 5-1 lead, funny enough, against the Orioles again last Saturday. I feel like the week that has ensued from that game has been pretty turbulent. The team looks like they're really feeling it now.
1: They've lost 5 of 6 now because of that, right? I mean, they're going with a bullpen day again. That's the second time in 3 days they've got to do that. Like, not only are the vibes not good right now, but you're looking at what's in front of you on paper. And when you've got to trot bullpen games out like this as much as possible, and you're seeing the offensive numbers stifle, and you're not seeing the pitchers be able to go deep in games and momentum swings, you're unable to uphold it. Like, that's what you're going to see, right? I mean, it has been a tough sled. There's no doubt about it.
0: So part of me wants to remain hopeful, because here's the deal, Zach. Like, if it all falls apart, if the Jays don't get back to the World Series, heck, if the Jays don't even make the playoffs, I guess we could deal with that then. And in the meantime, because it's wide open in the AL, because they have injuries, and because Kirk's on his way back, and maybe Bieber's going to be back, and Scherzer, and all these other guys, maybe we just sit out and hold on to a bit of hope, because what's the point of calling it now when it'll happen down the road anyway? But I got to be honest, with all that being said, it's hard not to lead with frustration. And I think what's happened in this city, the Raptors make the playoffs. It's a little bit of a distraction, but there was something there to follow. The Leafs implode. They fire their GM. They fire their coach. They win a lottery. There's all that going on. In under a week, we're going to have the world descending on Toronto for the FIFA World Cup. I think there's been a lot, you know, that along with the fact they went on a playoff run, I think the Jays have absorbed a lot of harsh criticism up to this point. But I think the worm is going to turn, buddy, as soon as this World Cup is over. You're going to really see people ratcheting it up, especially on guys like Vlad.

0: third highest paid player in baseball for total money. And he's performing like Luis Arraez. Like, he's a contact singles hitter. That's not going to fly. That can't fly. And it's not like everybody lives up to their contract. First of all, every athlete's overpaid. Number two, you're talking about a lot of guys who have shelled out a lot of money. You know, Kyle Tucker hasn't worked out. Edwin Diaz hasn't worked out. Like, not every big free agent signing works out, but this is your own guy who you're retaining, homegrown kid, and he's been a disaster. Like, it's really bad, the lack of production that you've seen from the heart of your order, and it starts and ends with Vladimir Guerrero Jr. He's got to be a lot better, and this team's going nowhere without him. And then we talk about all the injuries and stuff, and sure, it's an excuse to an extent, but when he's a glorified singles hitter, it's not going to cut it. Now, like, when I watch the Blue Jays, I still, in the back of my mind, I still give them the benefit of the doubt. Like, I see a team that puts the ball in play, and I see the team that has really good starting pitching. And also, they've got this buffer of having a really bad American League around them. So, it, you know, in the difference of a week, if they go 5-2 in a week, and you and I are sitting here next Saturday, and, you know, they're a few games over 500, or they're closer to 500, whatever it is, like, you have such a different feeling about them based on the week that transpires. So based on that, I do feel still, like, fine about them going forward. At the same time, though, I mean, you got to see what's in front of you. And it's been an absolute disaster. And can they right the ship? Sure. There's so much to be played out. Like, there's nothing that's been determined at the end of the day. We're still so early into this thing. But I do think they have this buffer. Not that they can take a night off, but us as fans, us as co-hosts, we can sit here and we can look at the situation the Jays are in and understand that the American League sucks. They're a good contact team. Obviously, the lack of slug to me is a big concern, but the starting pitching is still so good. You've got one of the best closers in baseball. Like, there are still positives to this thing.
1: Well, the AL is wide open, so that's true. The Jays pitching has been great. They've carried them all year. Even the Jays hitting, they've hit, like, really good pitchers. Well, Schlitler, Skeens, they've had good performances. Sale this week. So they had that. But let me ask you, so I'll do the numbers in the break, because I think it's 40-ish games where I think Vladdy's got one home run in his last 40 games or so, okay? If Vlad Guerrero, like, just to put into perspective how much we have not seen home runs and that sort of stuff, like, watch other teams, how often they hit a home run. If Vladdy were to hit one home run a week for the rest of the year, what are we looking at, 12 weeks if you go June, July, August? Something like that? Let's say 12. Like, that's not a big number, if I were to say on paper. If he had 15 home runs between now and the end of the year, that's not a big number. Would you agree? Like, that's still pretty small?
0: Absolutely.
1: Right? I just want to set
0: the bar. You're talking about a guy who's hit 48 before. Yeah.
1: Okay. So let's say 15. And yet, if that were to happen, we would feel like it was in abundance. That's how little we've seen it. And it's not to rely just on the long ball. But even this week, John Schneider alluded to, like, want to see a little more slug, want to see a little more extra base hits and that sort of stuff. Even he has discussed it. We have Caitlin McGrath set for the other side of the break. I mentioned it earlier, Trey Savage, interesting post-game comments and why I think they hit a little deeper than you would imagine. All that is next. Quick break, and then back with more of Sportsnet Today on Sportsnet 590, The Fan.
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0: All right, hour number two of Sportsnet Today. Welcome back. Mike Gentile, Zach Bodenstein with you for another couple of hours here till 12 o'clock. FIFA fever is in the city. We'll do a little bit of that later on in the show as Canada-Bosnia is set for next Friday. So looking forward to that. Looking forward to the next chat, even though I wish it was under more positive circumstances. Let's bring in one of our favorites. It's Caitlin McGrath, journalist. You hear her here a lot of times on Sportsnet 590, The Fan as well. And happy to have her here on a Saturday morning. Caitlin, how are we doing?
1: I'm good. How are you?
0: Pretty good. Obviously,

0: actually, it was a football type of score last night, 13-3, and looking at everything. And Trey Savage, he caught me by surprise with a couple of comments made in the post game. We're going to play them for you guys now, and then we'll dissect it on the other side.
1: We just need to play for each other. Starters need to play for their bullpen, give those guys some rest. Bullpen needs to play for the guys' runs they're saving. Offense needs to just pass the torch. You don't need a home run swing every time. Just get on base, pass the torch to the next guy, and rely on the next guy to get the job done.
0: So that really jumped out to me, Caitlin, because a couple things. I mean, Savage went his first five starts of the year surrendering only three runs. He's given up 12 in his last three games, 6-1, 5 in the other. So there's other issues there. But for me, even though on a baseball team, you know, you have your starters, your bullpen, your long relief guys, your high leverage guys, blah, blah, blah. At the end of the day, there's two departments on any team. It's the arms and it's the bats. And when there's tension in a team, you know, sides turn on each other. It seems pretty clear from what I'm gathering of what Trey said there. There's a lot of angst from the arms of this team, kind of fed up with the bats, in my opinion.
2: Yeah, but it's interesting because in that game, early on, the bats kind of were doing their thing a little bit, like in the sense that they got up to a lead and they had a big home run from Valenzuela, and then it was the inning from Trey, who up to that point had been pitching really, really well. And then all of a sudden it just started sort of unraveled. And I think that sixth inning, right, where he allowed five runs and allowed Baltimore to get right back into the game. And so, you know, it sounds to me like there's just probably frustration on all sides of the Blue Jays because things have not gone the way they wanted to go. And maybe it's just, you know, releasing some tension too about some of the things that have been outside their control as well. You know, all the injuries that have occurred, and there's probably extra stress on the starters right now because realistically they've been going with like a rotation of three guys essentially, and then kind of filling in the blanks with bullpen arms and spot starters and things like that, and some guys like, you know, Chad Dallas the other day performed really, really well, but it just has not really been consistent performances from everyone on the Blue Jays. And so, yeah, like whether it's pointing the fingers or it's just like letting out frustration, it does seem like the vibes are not vibing very well right now, especially compared to what they were doing last year. And, you know, you hope that there's still plenty of time for the Blue Jays to figure it out. But yeah, like definitely some kind of curious remarks there and something that you don't necessarily want to hear, but hopefully it's kind of something that they're talking about in the room and they can kind of figure it out together.
3: Yeah, I don't know if it's like them turning on one another, but I do think it's the frustration thing to your point, Caitlin. And look, we're talking about a 22-year-old kid. Overall has been very successful in the early part of his major league career, but over the last three starts, he struggled. Like Mike said, at 12 earned runs in the last three. Even the game where he only gave up one earned run when he was pitching in Baltimore, he walked seven guys. He bailed himself out with a bunch of double plays. I think it was three double plays when Savage was on the mound. Like, clearly he's going to go through it at some point. There's going to be scouting. There's going to be video. Hitters are going to adjust to him, but you're still looking at a top of the line, top of the rotation guy down the road. So you're right. They really are going through it. They're being taxed. Another bullpen day today. That's two in the last three games. Like you don't see that very often for a team that had nine starters to start the season. So curious to see how that plays out. But I do want to get to the offense here because to me, that's almost the biggest story. And we've been talking about it now through, 64 games of the season. It continues to be an issue. Starts with Vladimir Guerrero Jr. But really, as a unit, Caitlin, it doesn't seem like they're really not only consistent, not only stringing hits together, but the lack of slug has been curious as well. Do you get the sense that there are a few injured guys away from figuring it out, though? Like, we've talked so much about Barger not being in there and Kirk not being in there, the guys who have been in and out. But the players who have been in the lineup, Caitlin, haven't really been producing either. So do you get any sort of optimism that they're just a few injured players returning away from turning things around offensively?
2: Yeah, I mean, it depends. Like, if those injured guys come back and they're able to sort of get into a rhythm right away, which is never a given. But I look at someone like Alejandro Kirk, who I think everyone can see that he's a real kind of key figure in their lineup, and he has been for a while.

0: just because his offensive performance and his ability at the plate tends to be very well-rounded, in the sense that he always gives you a good at-bat. Like, he's going to see a lot of pitches. He has a good eye up there. You know, he doesn't often chase very often, so he's going to be able to take walks. He's going to be able to have a lot of times really long at-bats. He's one of those players that's very good about fouling off different pitches, and so when you're hitting behind him, you're able to see a lot of pitches. So I do think his absence has probably been a big factor, and maybe it's almost forgotten what he brings to the lineup because he does so much behind the plate too, and that's also been really missing from this team as well. But I think he could be a key figure, and you know, he's somebody that is at this point used to being more or less an everyday player. Someone like Addison Barger, you're a little bit like more uncertain about what he's going to bring. Obviously, his upside is high. We saw what he could do last year, in the sense that, yeah, he can slug the ball. He can provide that, you know, big swing for your team that can shift momentum of a game or give you increase your lead or whatever it may be. So he is capable of that. It's just that his track record just isn't as long. So last year was really his kind of breakout year. And so I think to start this year, it's kind of unfair to even look at what he's done this year because he's been so interrupted by injury. But I know he got off to a slow start this season, which feels forever ago because it was back in April. But yeah, I'd be like a little less comfortable sort of pinning a lot of hopes on him just because he's not as experienced. But I think getting Alejandro Kirk back could really prove to be a lift for the lineup, or you at least hope so, because you kind of need to see them turn around a little bit.
1: So baseball, of all sports, is the one that you could really get lost in those numbers. And looking at Kirk, it's hard to criticize. Valenzuela has been decent in his replacement. He's got 6 home runs. He's been decent with the bat, decent with his play behind the plate. So it's hard to look in the numbers to find that answer. But, you know, someone that's closer to the team than we are, can you help put that in perspective in terms of what they would get out of Kirk being back, in terms of how it changes the way games are called, the way pitchers approach their game, the way the batting order would adapt with him in there? Can you give us a little more insight as to just the lift the Jays would get with him back?
0: Yeah, I mean, I think Kirk is kind of a calming presence too. I think that he's underrated in that regard. Like, he just kind of quietly goes about his business. But like I said, like, he's usually pretty reliable in terms of giving you a good at bat that, whether or not it ends in success or a base hit or whatever it may be, you generally like feel pretty good about it. So I think the number of pitches that you're going to see when he's at the plate is a factor. And like I said before, some guys hitting behind him could, you know, be able to see a little bit more of what the opposing starter has that game if you're hitting behind Kirk. And yeah, he doesn't get rattled. So I think that in terms of, we were talking about frustrations boiling over, he's not a guy that's going to show a ton of that emotion. And so I think that could kind of be like a nice presence in the middle of this lineup as well. And yeah, just like behind the plate, I mean, yeah, I think the Blue Jays catchers have been holding their own in terms of calling games and defensively. I know Valenzuela, like, numbers prove out really well defensively, but I just think Kirk has that experienced presence back there. I know a lot of the pitchers like throwing to him. He is really good at pitch framing and that kind of stuff, which is probably less of a factor now with ABS. And that's actually another point too, is we didn't really get to see Kirk like show off much with the ABS, right? And like I said before, I think on both ends, behind the plate and when he's at the plate, I think that he's probably one of the best Blue Jays in terms of being able to know the zone and know what a strike and a ball is. And so I think actually that could be another X factor now. Obviously, it's not a huge factor because it is just two challengers either way. But I think that, you know, I've seen some players a little cautious and not wanting to tap the helmet, whereas I think he would probably feel pretty confident, whether it's catching or whether it's while he's hitting, to be able to know what balls and strikes are. And it, you know, it can be a marginal difference, but sometimes that can be all the difference in a game.
2: So, Caitlin, you talked about working counts, you know, drawing walks, waiting for your pitches. This Blue Jay team is not walking a lot this year, guys. Only two teams have walked less than the Toronto Blue Jays this year. I think that's a big factor here. Like, not only are they not punishing mistakes, but the chase is up. They're not taking their walks. And that was something yesterday. I know the story is the pitching when you lose 13-3, Caitlin, but they didn't draw a single walk yesterday. And now we're looking at the course of six

0: 54 games where, again, only two teams have walked less than the Blue Jays. Is the process an issue? Like, when they go up to the plate, are you seeing any sort of plan, or are they just kind of guessing? They are a lot more free swinging than they were last year.
1: Yeah, to me, it's more the free swinging as opposed to like the number of walks. Because like the Blue Jays for the last couple of years, they haven't been a high rated walk team. I think because they get so many hits. Like they tend to be a team that racks up base hits and gets on base different ways. I think in terms of walking, they were hovering around league average, slightly above league average. So definitely they've taken a step back this year. But I think to me, it's more so they're not doing damage on the pitches they should be doing damage on. They're swinging at pitches that they can't get hits on. They're not identifying the right types of pitches that are going to result in a positive outcome. So to me, that's the biggest factor. Of course, you do want those walks as well. Like, you want those free bases. And so that is also something to be mindful of and be watching for. But yeah, like, I think it all goes together, and it's more so to me just the fact that they seem less, less able, less confident, whatever it is, in being able to, identify the pitches that they can really do damage on. And that was something that they were really, really good at last year. And, you have to credit the opposition too, in the sense that teams have obviously adjusted to the Blue Jays, and the Blue Jays need to adjust back. And maybe we're not seeing them make that adjustment.

0: quick enough, and it's resulted in some kind of uncharacteristic at-bats that we're not used to from this Blue Jays team.
1: I want to go over a topic that no one likes discussing, and that is inside the Vladimir Guerrero home run numbers. He's got 3 home runs in 62 games. Varsho has not had a great year. He's got 5 in 61. Andrés Giménez, not a home run slugger. He's got 6 in 61 games. Okay, let's go a little bit deeper. Jesús Sánchez, he's got 6 in 61. Okay. Springer's got 5 in 43 games. Valenzuela's got 6 in 41 games. And Yohenjik Pinango at 33 games is tied with Vlad with 3 home runs. I know it's not only about the long ball. I know he's a great line drive hitter, yada, yada, yada. But come on, can't we look at the home run output of Vlad and point to a serious issue?
0: Yeah, I mean, it's not great. And, you know, I think in April and in May, you can kind of say, well, you know, I mean, he was in that prolonged slump in May, and he really wasn't doing anything with the bat. Now at least he's getting his base hits again and getting some extra base hits. And as you say, you're seeing the line drives again, and you're like, okay, like, we're getting out of that slump. I would say it's fair to say that he looks like he's getting more and more to himself at the plate, but I do think at some point you need those home runs from him. And like, at this point, I think that we're all fine as a collective if Vlad is not this consistently 40-50 home run hitter. I think when we think back to, you know, 2021, he hit 48. Like, that probably now is going to be an anomaly in his career. You know, you never know. He's still pretty young, and there's a lot of time for him to continue playing. But I think at this point, you're happy if you're getting 25 to 30 home runs per year out of him. But, you know, to hit that mark now, he really has got to start going. I mean, he's probably on pace for like 8 home runs this year or whatever it would be. That definitely is, I think it's fair to say it's a concern at this point, the lack of long ball. And, you know, it could flip, and every time you see him hit like a hard double, you sort of think like, okay, like, is it coming? I mean, I don't even think he has a home run at Rogers Center, right? Like, I remember a couple years ago, he didn't hit a home run at Rogers Center for like the first few months of the season, and it was kind of concerning. It was like, when is this going to happen? I think that maybe that's going under the radar a little bit because he's just not hitting home runs at all. And I think you don't want him to sell out for power. You want him to continue to do what he does best, and that is, you know, get on base consistently and hit the ball hard. But at some point, you do want to start seeing those balls go over the fence, because at the end of the day, the Blue Jays have a lot of catching up to do when it comes to moving up the standings, racking up some wins, and, you know, a real clear, easy way to do that would be, you know, hitting the ball over the fence and, you know, scoring some runs more consistently.
2: You're right about Vladdy. He's hit homers in Detroit, Anaheim, and Chicago. He has not hit one at Rogers Center yet, and it's a hitter's park, guys. Like, and he's comfortable there, and he's got the crowd behind him. He gets the loudest ovation every time he comes to the plate. It's curious, and we get that he's a line drive hitter. We get he hits the ball hard. When you look at last year and even into this year as well, the walk to strikeout ratio is excellent. Like, you expect a quality at bat, a quality plate approach every time. But for whatever reason, the doubles aren't there. The slug isn't there overall. And guys, as a team, the Blue Jays have the 24th best OPS in baseball, or fifth worst, I should say. Like, that's not going to fly. But you did bring up something interesting, Caitlin, and that's the rest of the American League. And that is a piece of this puzzle, whether we talk about it enough or not. Because as bad as the Blue Jays offense has looked, as banged up as they are, and the fact that they're going with a bullpen game every 2 out of 3 days, it feels like, the competition isn't that stiff. Like, at the end of the day, they're not competing against juggernauts right now. The New York Yankees don't have Aaron Judge for the next 4 to 6 weeks. The Tampa Bay Rays have been doing their

0: hitting the Blue Jays, knowing that maybe there's a little bit of a buffer with a weaker American League?
1: Oh, 100%. I mean, I think that the panic level and disappointment level would be much, much higher for the Blue Jays had, you know, the situation around the American League been different this year. The fact that you have a losing record and you're still very much in the midst of the wild card race at this point in the season, still kind of early, but still, you know, into June at this point. So it's not as though it's that early. And yeah, like, as you say, there's not a lot of teams that really, really intimidate you. Now, like, if you're the Blue Jays, you're not necessarily setting your sights this moment on the division because, you know, the Rays and the Yankees have quite a cushion there. Now, you know, you never know. The Rays are a team. They're always kind of weird. You never know. Should you be scared of them? Are they going to come down to earth? I don't know. And the Yankees, yeah, like, now they're without Judge. And so they're a lot less dangerous now than they were a couple weeks ago. And then, the rest, like, no one's playing that consistently. And I think it was Dan Schulman on the podcast yesterday was talking about, you know, if you're the Blue Jays, you really do want to win some of these games against the Orioles because you very realistically could be up against them in a chase for a wild card spot. And when, you know, we saw last year how important the tiebreakers can be, right? The Blue Jays won the division off a tiebreaker against the Yankees. And so as much as it's early and as much as, like, you know, it's a game here and there against some of these teams, but, like, when you're facing, like, an Orioles team, you do want to hold your ground, especially at home. So you face them at, you know, at Camden Yards a week ago or so. You split that series. You lose the first game of this one. So you do want to kind of come back in this series, win this series, so that you can still maintain control in that tiebreaker scenario, because it could come down to that, just given the state of the American League right now.
2: Caitlin, thanks so much for your time. Always love having you on. We'll do it again.
1: Yeah, of course. Anytime.
2: That's Caitlin McGrath, freelance sports journalist. Obviously, you hear her quite a bit here on Sportsnet 590, The Fan, Jays Talk as well. A couple things on Vladdy. Imagine you and I both had sports cars and we were racing each other and you kept beating me. And I would say, you know what? Yeah, I know I'm losing in those races, but my car's, like, really good on gas. I'd be like, well, that's like not the point of the project. And then we would continue racing and then it would show you that my car was not only slow, it was also bad on gas. And then I would say, well, you know what? This car, it still gets me from point A to point B. You would say, how about you fix your car? Like, maybe there's an issue with the car. And that's the thing with Vlad. Like, we keep changing the narrative. Like, a line drive hitter is a fancy way of saying he ain't hitting home runs enough. Mm-hmm. And yes, is it too much to expect 50 home runs a year from this guy? Of course. Is it too much to expect 40 home runs? Yes, I get it. But he's got 3 all year and none at home. And you know what? At this point, give me, like, uppercut swings. Give me, like, you're playing in the home run derby. It's just weird. Like, he's elevated his game when the moment is bigger. The playoffs elevated. The home run derby looked fantastic. WBC looked like he belonged, right? So he's done it. I just don't know if he's, you know, because it's not injury related. You know, maybe there's just, I don't know, maybe there's just a little too much comfort from last year's playoff run and getting the contract and that sort of thing. And I'm not one, listen, I defended the contract. I had no problem with the money they gave him because that was the cost of keeping him on your team. You weren't getting Soto, you weren't getting Judge, you weren't getting Ohtani. That was the price you had to pay, so be it. And if you want to break down the money, look at what the Dodgers paid for, you know, someone like Tucker. So it's all relative, right? So I'm okay with that. And I'm okay dissecting him without having to reference the money all the time. I think you could just look at his stats and not him as a human being and still be critical. But Zach, it ain't working. And I don't know how things will change with him going forward. But it really is, man, I have this one line from Ben Ennis this week I can't get out of my head, which is with the Jays, he was saying it's a one-player problem. It's such a great line. I couldn't get it out of my head because it's like, that's what they need. Like last night, he's up to bat. It's a 3-1 game. And I'm like, you know what? If he takes 1 yard here, it's 5-1. And now you start pulling away, right? Like in all those moments, you really do need one guy to carry you. And what

0: And that's going to be the norm at some point in the good old game of world football. As there's thoughts that it's going to move to more of a four-quarter type of setup with those breaks and that sort of thing. So we'll see. But we're about under a week away. Canada-Bosnia. I can't wait. And for that, let's bring in from the Northern Football Podcast and Sports Illustrated. It's one of the best in the business. It's Ben Steiner on the line with us now. Ben, good morning. How are you doing?
1: Good morning. It's an exciting time thinking that the World Cup will, next week we'll be talking about that first World Cup result.
0: You know, it's funny. I kind of had a couple of pinch me moments this week. It was first the unveiling of the roster and how they did it with a lot of the former players doing it. I thought that was cool. And seeing the stadium wrapped, like it's really kind of, you know, kind of sinking in what's going to happen here in less than a week. And, you know, it really is a celebratory time. And I think it's interesting because with this team, you want to approach it like other teams, like the Leafs and like the Jays, and you want to be critical of things. But in some ways, you do kind of step back a bit and say, it's still young for them. It's their second World Cup that we've seen pretty much in most people's lifetime. And I just wonder how you feel the fans are going to approach this tournament from a realistic standpoint, or is it going to be straight up expectations, get out of the group and turn some heads?
1: Well, that's the point we've reached to in Canadian soccer, right? Is we can talk about having these performances that can go up against good teams. Of course, last night you see Canada maybe struggle to score and have a bit of a mind moment that they want to think back in terms of giving up a penalty against Ireland. 1-1 draw against a kind of C team Republic of Ireland isn't great, but this is a team that under Jesse Marsh has shown that it can compete with the likes of the Netherlands and France and Argentina. They haven't beaten those teams yet, but they're not getting embarrassed by them. So there's definitely the ability to really look critically at this Canadian national team, because I think the happy to be here moment, that's gone. That was 2022 and 1986. This is a Canadian team that the standard is at least getting out of the group. And I think if you don't make a round of 32, that's an abject failure of the program. And if you don't make a round of 16, I think that's living up to, you know, expectations and not going beyond them. So there has to be more demand and standards, and you can treat it like you do the Blue Jays, the Leafs. That's what's so enjoyable about this team, is there's depth, there's decisions, and there's an ability to really break it down in a way that Canadian soccer has never been in it before.
2: And I think the organization, Ben, extending head coach Jesse Marsh even before the World Cup is indicative of that, right? Like, there is expectation, there is a standard, they are building something here. So you talk about the expectations and how they should be able to make it out of the group. How realistic are those chances? Like, you look at their competition, Qatar, Bosnia, and Switzerland. How does Canada line up against those teams? Like, what do you think a realistic chance for them is?
1: The realistic chance of getting out of the group, and there's even a world where they could win the group. The biggest issue with this Canadian team is simply goal scoring. They can't score goals, really. They scored two in open play against Uzbekistan, and that was fantastic, but none of them came from strikers. There's four strikers on this team, all of whom have had relative success at their club over the last season. Jonathan David, a bit of a off year with Juventus in his first year in the Italian top flight, but the strikers didn't score in these last two games, and the goals have been hard to come by, even though Canada plays a very counter-pressing, counter-attacking system that is supposed to create these opportunities. The strikers aren't scoring them, and that's a concern that could really hold them back. But I think that the expectation has to be making it out of the group. I think when you look at that first game against Bosnia, I personally would be happy with a 1-1 draw. I think there's going to be a lot of nerves for that Canadian team playing in front of, you know, 45,000 people at BMO Field, which is a crowd they've never seen before, playing a home World Cup game. And of course, Bosnia back at the World Cup for the first time in 12 years as well. And then you have to beat Qatar. So hopefully you're going into that final game against Switzerland with 4 points. And that should be an opportunity to win the group if you beat Switzerland, which would take a massive upset. But there is the potential that this team could hit on any day.
0: I'm glad you brought up the offense, because the difference of a good team to a great team is creating chances, creating offense, controlling the pace of play. But then, you know, and that's where Canada is, I think, right now. They've gone from good to great. But I think from great to elite is finishing. And I thought that's what, you know, like I go back to the Copa America, what we saw in such great strides from the Canadians, but where they fell short against a team like Argentina is just not having finish and the struggle there. So I'm wondering where these goals are going to come from. Obviously, Jonathan David is, you know, the first point of focus. I think Etajon Buchanan's going to have something to say. Eustachio with his set pieces. I think at least

0: Ian Miller is interesting for me. Not having Schaffelberg 100% really, really hurts their chances in terms of the offense.
1: Yeah, I mean, the biggest blow to the attack is Marcelo Flores' injury. Such an unfortunate story with him. The fact that he goes down with an ACL 24 hours after being named to the roster, because I look at that match last night and the way that he would have been able to kind of open that up, which is a different style of attack, I think would have been pivotal to Canada. So it completely takes out a possibility of how Canada can change a game without Marcelo Flores. But without a guy like Ali Ahmed or Jacob Schaffelberg to throw in late in the game, you're missing those long strides, straight lines, speed up the wing as well, which can unlock defenses, especially late in games. So if it's Liam Miller starting on the left wing, I think you can be comfortable knowing that he's going to track back. He's going to get there defensively. But the combinations with Richie Larea, assuming he's playing that left back role and Alphonso Davies isn't ready to go, which it doesn't seem like he is, then those moments where they're working together are not as potent as Canada needs moving forward. And then they can't create the same chances. There was an instance last night where you look back and there wasn't an overlapping run from Larea. Liam Miller's forced into a shot, very low percentage shot, and he puts it above the goal. Whereas if that's Ali Ahmed making that same run, Larea makes a run in behind, is able to lay off, and maybe there's a cutback for Kyle Larin to put on goal. So there are players that can make this team better that are going to come back. Ali Ahmed could play minutes in that first game, but as it stands, there is a lot of concern about not just finishing chances, but actually creating them.
2: For sure, and the health only makes that even more difficult, right? So they're really going through it already, definitely facing adversity in the injury department. So there's still one more roster spot to be determined here, Ben, the 26th man. I'm curious if you have any names that are percolating, and you know, just in general, what kind of impact is a 26th man, or, you know, how deep is Canada's bench? Like, do you expect them to test their depth at all, regardless of who this 26th man is? What's your outlook on that?
1: There's two ways you can take about this 26th player. You can take either an experienced player that can shut down a game when maybe you're 1-0 up against Switzerland. Davies probably back at that point. So in that sense, can you call a Junior Hoilett? He's not in this camp, but he's 36 years old. I would be pretty comfortable with him slowing things down and shutting a game down, even though he's playing at kind of a CPL level over in England. The other names that are probably more likely are, if you need to shore up defensive depth, Ralph Priso. He can play as a center back or a central midfielder. He even had a bit of a moment as left back against Uzbekistan. But if you really want that game breaker and somebody that can come in with 10 minutes left and make a difference, that's going to be Jaden Nelson. He's a skillful winger, one that has characteristics like Flores would have been able to bring, just at a lesser level. He hasn't quite hit his stride with Austin FC and MLS this year, but he's probably the player that I would go with, because you need that difference maker. And a lot of the difference makers on this team, the Ali Ahmeds of the world, the Jacob Schaffelbergs of the world, the Alphonso Davies of the world, they're not quite up to 100%.
0: I want to talk about Davies a bit more. So with hockey, we'll hear things like, yeah, so-and-so played in the playoffs with two broken ankles, a collapsed lung, and a dislocated elbow. And wow, these Warriors always do it. And you gotta get on the field of play. And there's a feeling that, you know, no matter what happens, you know, Canada, Bosnia, Fonzie's got to find his way onto that field. Can you help explain why it's different in soccer? Like, the whole term match fit, it's huge. Like, you can't hide. Like, if you can't contribute, you can't contribute. Can you maybe talk a little bit about how that works, and then maybe his evolution and hopefully seeing him against Qatar?
1: Well, when it comes to soccer, it comes down to literally how fast can you run for a player like Alphonso Davies, and that's the way that he's defined his success. And how does the human body run? Well, it generates power from its hamstrings, a lot of that power. Right. And if he's not able to generate that power, he's not able to run. He's not able to keep up with the player that he needs to. He's not able to make a difference. And he's going to be in immense pain doing it. And it's going to hold him back from potentially getting there at some point again. And we've seen with his quick returns at Bayern Munich that he's able to get back to that point, but the endurance might not be there. He hasn't been able to recover the injury to the level that would bring him back to maybe full health. So there's no doubt that there will be a very concerted effort to bring him back to as good health as possible. But then again, it's a World Cup. Every minute where you have Davies is a much better minute. And there's really no way for a player that is based on speed in the game of soccer to go ahead and just play through a hamstring injury, because they simply aren't able to. They don't have this.

0: strengthen that muscle to do it.
1: So, Ben, a big question mark, or I guess a big, coming into this World Cup when Canada's team was named was, who's the goalie going to be? They've got three suitable candidates. We know now it's going to be Max Crépeau. I'm curious what you see from him as far as, like, how he squares up against other keepers in the World Cup. How comfortable should Canada be with their guy in net?
0: They should be very comfortable. And I think you look at that game that they played against Ireland last night. There was a one-on-one chance with Mason Melia in the 83rd minute. That's a moment where, you know, Canada has pressed forward. They've been aggressive in Jesse Marsh style. And it's a one-on-one opportunity up against Crépeau. That's the exact opportunity why Crépeau was picked and he made the save. And the confidence this Canadian team has in front of Crépeau is slightly different because they know that if they are in a one-on-one situation, even against the best player in the world, Crépeau can get a hand on that ball, at least. He didn't stop Lionel Messi in a very similar instance at the Copa America a few years ago, but he gave Canada a chance, and Canada will give up these opportunities. This is Jesse Marsh style. It's high risk, high reward, and Crépeau is the guy that nullifies a bit of that risk.
2: I wonder what it means when he's named the starter, not to him personally, obviously, but meaning... how often do they keep that job? Meaning, other than injury, coming out of the Bosnia game, he's going to start no matter what in the second game unless something crazy happens, right? Like gives up four goals or something like that. So when a team names their starter, it's pretty much minimum for the first couple games, is it not?
0: I wouldn't expect that we see Dane Sinclair in this World Cup unless somehow Canada loses 5-0 against the country and with how stingy the Canadian team can be. That's not, I don't think, going to happen unless there's a moment where Canada's playing Spain or Argentina. And I think by that moment, you're probably happy just to be there. And you're probably not having a choice of, you know, that next game to make a goalkeeper substitution because there wouldn't be a next game at that point. But I don't expect Canada to allow immense goals in the group stage. None of the teams are exceptionally talented attacking-wise. That Canada should have many issues. But if he makes a massive mistake, maybe there's consideration. The confidence that Marsh has in Crépeau, though, is immense. And the team's confidence in front of him is also pretty impressive.
2: We're talking to Ben Steiner. I read something or watched this week. I can't remember from where. But the proposal was such as, listen, the games in Qatar were so good because you had the time of year. It was later in the year. It was right in the middle of the season, so everyone was ready and match fit. The temperature was not the issue you thought it would be because of the time of year that they moved it to. And travel wasn't crazy in Qatar. Now we're early. It's June. A ton of travel between the three North American countries. And the weather's going to be an issue. There's a lot of hot places. How do you think the location of this World Cup is going to impact the type of play?
0: It is going to be immense, and it's going to be a storyline that you can't get through a single day of without thinking of, because this World Cup is going to be hot in a lot of the American venues and, of course, in Mexico as well, that it's really going to hit, especially the European teams that aren't used to this quite severely. And then it might even play in favor of the South American teams as it did at the Club World Cup last year, and maybe even the Canadian and American teams that are used to a little bit more of this heat through playing in the Gold Cup, through Canada trained in Charlotte ahead of this. So I think the heat is going to be a massive storyline in this World Cup, as well as everything that goes on politically in the United States that will continue to be a storyline. And that will probably draw up a lot of the focus away from the World Cup, which might as well not be up to the same level because there's 48 teams and a team like Curaçao and Cabo Verde, as much as they deserve to be there and it's an exciting moment for their country, well, they're not playing at the same level as the teams that would have been in the previous 32-team World Cup.
1: Well, Mike alluded to it right before you came on, and it was about the hydration breaks and this new format for the World Cup. How do you see that impacting the style of play and the overall flow of play?
0: It's going to be interesting. I asked Jesse Marsh about it last night because he was very vigorous when Canada went into a shorter hydration break. There were going to be 3 minutes at the World Cup. They had about a minute last night, but he was taking players like by the scruff of the neck and explaining tactics very actively. It was very just emphatic in the way that he was making these tactics.

0: explanations. Compare that to what Mauricio Pochettino did with the U.S. last week, and that was he pulled out a laptop, had a staff member hold the laptop, and showed video in these 3 minutes. So there's going to be different ways that these coaches are able to approach it. It effectively makes soccer a four-quarter game, and the coaches that adapt to that, I think, will see the rewards, whereas there might be coaches that say, okay, this is not soccer, everybody take a drink of water, we'll talk at halftime. Okay, maybe you're losing a tactical opportunity there that can make a difference in an important game.
1: Ben, great of you to join us today. Looking forward to talking to you, hopefully even during the World Cup, and always appreciate your coverage. Thanks again.
0: It's going to be exciting.
1: That's Ben Steiner from Sports Illustrated and the Northern Football Podcast. A couple of things we've got to wrap our heads around, Zach, is the format. It used to be, hey, get out of the group, right? Four teams per group, you got to get out. Now it's like, well, you are better off being one or two. You still have a chance if you're the third team. We're going to see a lot of third place teams move on, but the path is going to be much more difficult in that sense. So that's one thing we got to kind of wrap our head around. The other one I was thinking about internally in the city, I had Maria Papadakis in here yesterday, who's going to be at all the games at BMO, or formerly BMO, now Toronto Stadium. And I was suggesting, you know, this whole stress about traffic in our city, I got a weird thought about it. I'm not sure it's going to be as terrible as people think. And the reason is this. The people that are coming into town to attend these games are not driving to the games. And I think, you know, that's going to clog up stuff with the GO. I think transit will be big. And let's not forget, everyone has one little thing in their pocket, and that is the work from home thing. I think a lot of people, a lot of companies are going to maybe avoid people getting stuck in those jams. So maybe between a lot of transit, a lot of working from home, maybe it won't be as bad as we think, or am I out to lunch here?
2: Well, that's what you'd hope, right? I still think even when you've got a lot of foot traffic in a city, and if you've never been to Toronto, you don't live here, I don't know if the infrastructure's set up to get this influx of people that we're going to get. Even if it's a lot of foot traffic, you're still talking about a lot of road closures, a lot of detours, you know, people jaywalking. You're right. Public transit's going to be absolutely flooded. It'll be very interesting to see how it's going to play out. I don't know as much about Vancouver, and without getting too much into it, I'm very curious to see how it's going to play out.
1: All right. So as we get closer to the World Cup starting, have you taken a look at, do you have any feeling, any leans if you had to go and pick a winning team? Because it literally is nearly impossible to figure out.
2: For sure. And I think so many teams are suitable. I think it's hard to go against Spain because you've got the mix of veterans and youngsters. And I think in soccer and at the World Cup especially, you need that blend. Like, we talk about it all the time in sports, how veteran leadership is going to help propel you and push you over the edge. Or do you want the young legs and the inexperience? You just kind of go out carefree. And a lot of times, like, ideally, you want a blend of that. I think Spain has that. I think they've got the pedigree, but they've also got the young stars coming up. So it's hard to go against Spain if I had to pick right now.
1: I think it's a good one. I have two teams, and depending on the bracket, maybe we put them in the finals or not. But I could really see one of these two teams winning. One of them is Spain, and the other one for me is Portugal. I just think how they're set up, like, and has nothing to do with Ronaldo. Like, that's why I like them. They're such a good team without him that you have him in the mix, I think, makes them a real threat, especially late in games. We'll see how he gets used, but I kind of have a leaning that it's going in that direction. But it's funny. It's why I asked Ben that question about the weather and that sort of thing. It really does play more to the South American type of teams. It really hurts the European teams in this kind of case. And yeah, the travel is going to be interesting. I'm curious to see what a lot of these stadiums look like, especially the NFL stadiums. This reminds me of, it wasn't the first World Cup that I remember. The first one that I really remember was 90, hosted in Italy, but I barely remember a lot of the details of the games. But growing up, 1994, in the U.S. was an incredible tournament. And I remember being like, hey, that's where the Giants play. Hey, that's the Rose Bowl. Like, watching these stadiums that you used to for other sports host soccer was really, really cool. And I'm just interested to see how all of that works. I don't know if it's ever going to come back to our city. I look at what we have here with the, as we call it, formerly BMO. It could be years. It was 30 plus years to get back in North America. So I think we really got to cherish what we have, because we honestly may never see it again.
2: I don't think we will. I really don't think we will. I think that's why you got to cherish it. And it's an opportunity.

0: opportunity for you to sell yourself as a city and sell yourself as a country to try to get it back. But you think about it logistically, right? It takes years and decades to try to get back. And it really has nothing to do with the strength of your country. I think that's a big part of it, the fact that Canadian soccer is on the rise. But from a structural standpoint, from the city, I'm curious to see if they do get it back, but I don't think they will.
1: So what do you think about these three sports, right? Because hockey is obviously our national pride and that sort of thing, but obviously ridiculed in terms of access, the expense, the cost of it, right? Which sport do you think is, in the long term, going to receive the biggest bump in our city? It got basketball's bump after the Raptors win in 2019, and it was a huge bump. You got baseball's bump with the Blue Jays World Series run last year, and just the fact the Jays are Canada's national team and that they're good again. And then you have the fact that the World Cup of Soccer is in this country. Of all those three sports, which one do you think is going to have the biggest bump in the years to follow?
0: Well, the Blue Jay bump was big, right? You talked about
1: it.
0: Like, it was huge. Now everybody's signing up for youth baseball. Soccer, there's always going to be a place.
1: It's always the most played sport.
0: Definitely.
1: So it's hard. So I'm having a hard time seeing an increase, right? Because it's already there.
0: Yeah.
1: But I wonder about even like our elite athletes. I wonder how that's going to all work out.
0: Look at our bump in swimming, right? Like our swimmers are fantastic now. Golf has taken a rise. Tennis is kind of back now, right? We had that era 15 years ago or so, but it seems like Canadian tennis is on the rise again. So it's a good question, right? I mean, where's our next star athlete, world-class athlete going to come from outside of hockey? It's a great question.
1: And, you know, and it's one thing about just, you know, like participation. It's the next one about elite athletes.
0: Exactly.
1: Like, where are we going to start producing more of those? You know, so I think baseball is on the rise. We've seen it in basketball for a long time. Their bump, as I mentioned, the 2019 bump, is bump number two. The first bump was just the Raptors being the Raptors and Vince Carter and everything that led into guys like SGA becoming what he's become. Speaking of basketball, we'll head over to the NBA Finals in our next segment. The Knicks are up 2-0. We'll do that and a lot more with Carlin Gay next as Sportsnet Today continues. It's the final hour. Mike Gentile and Zach Bodenstein, Sportsnet 590, The Fan.
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4: This is Stefan Olaf from the 680 News Radio Traffic Center. Southbound DVP ramp to westbound Lawrence closed for maintenance. The northbound Dorval ramp is closed to the eastbound QEW for construction. Good news, though, problems on the eastbound 401 ramp to Nielsen have cleared away. 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

0: final hour of Sportsnet today. The weather is nice. The World Cup is upon us. We got two incredible matchups in both the NHL and the NBA. We'll talk a little more hockey before the end of the show. But now let's take a look a little closer at the NBA Finals. The Knicks with a big win, 105-104 last night in San Antonio to go up 2-0. And for that, we bring in Carlin Gay from the Sporting News. Carlin, how are we doing?
1: Not bad. Happy to talk to you guys on a Saturday morning.
0: Yeah, no, it's great to have you with us. The expectations were that we would have a pretty entertaining series, and it's, I guess, fairly safe to say they delivered in games one and two, especially last night, the game just slipping out of the hands of Wembanyama.
1: Yeah, and you know what? It is kind of unfortunate that the Spurs weren't able to tie the series back up at one, because to use the soccer terms, we're getting close to the World Cup. It felt like they deserved the victory, right? You know, they were able to come back from being down big, and they fought back in that game. They played better in terms of getting points in the paint, which they really didn't do in game one. They were able to get out and fast break a little bit and start their offense earlier. The turnover is obviously still an issue for them, and specifically with Victor Wembanyama, he had way too many turnovers last night and could have played a little bit better, especially down the stretch. But when you look at the stat line, you know, the 29 points, 9 rebounds, obviously the 4 blocks, and then, you know, he only gets credited really for 4 blocks. I'm sure he changed more shots than that at the rim. He played as well as he possibly could in 40 minutes. And, you know, he got some help actually from De'Aaron Fox, who actually stepped up.

0: bouncing back from a kind of lackluster game one. They were knocking down threes at a high clip. You know, they shot 38% from 3-point range. But still, somehow, some way, the Knicks kept it close enough, and they found a way to win. And honestly, Jalen Brunson is really on an epic run right now, and he just keeps finding a way to win. There's some players in all sports that just have that label where you can just say they're a capital W winner. Jalen Brunson is proving that yet again, each series, each game, and each moment that he gets the opportunity to do so.
1: He is having a Tyrese Halliburton run right now, isn't he, right? It just feels like he comes up at the big moment, and he is doing it for a team that is on quite the run right now. So teams that have a 2-0 series lead in the NBA Finals, guys, 32-5 all time. That's a pretty good track record. So the Knicks have themselves sitting pretty heavy, pretty right now, Carlin, and a 13-0 run that they're on right now. They haven't lost in 13 games. It's been like over a month since they've lost a game. It truly is tremendous. Not to downplay them, it like obviously this is a really quality team. It feels like a team of destiny, a Cinderella team. And sometimes we throw that term out there to describe bad to mediocre teams that are just on a great run. But this legitimately is a really good team on the cusp of history right now.
0: Yeah, it does. And more than that, it also feels like a team that has the experience advantage. And I try not to play too much into that, right? Like, I think, honestly, these teams are on paper kind of evenly matched. If you kind of just went, you put all these players available for drafts, I think by the end of it, both people that were drafting would be happy with the teams that they ended up with, because there's that much talent and there's that much evenly spread out talent amongst each other's teams. But the Knicks have had this sort of run in them, and with this core too, right? Like, if you think back, like, they've had their heart broken multiple times. Go back all the way to 2024, they lost in the semis, and that was more so Jalen Brunson was injured. They were kind of dealing with some injury there. They got their hearts broken in the conference finals last year. You know, so you mentioned Tyrese Halliburton. He was terrific and stole a couple of games in Madison Square Garden, and they were down 0-2. And before you knew it, they realized that there was another level to get to, and they just couldn't get there. And, you know, they were home watching the playoffs and watching the finals. And I think they're starting to see the fruits of that, those heartbreaks. You're starting to see what they learned by taking those losses. Because Jalen Brunson looks as fresh as ever. You know, he went down with a sort of like a knee bang in the game one, an ankle injury in game one. And he came back and he looked like the freshest player on the floor after playing nearly 40 minutes. Last night, same thing. Like, he looks like he has conserved his energy. And granted, the Knicks have played far fewer games than the Spurs have, and far fewer tough games, right? Like, they haven't had to really stress anything in the playoffs thus far. And I think that's helping them the mental edge, but also physically. You know, you can see that they're fresher in the last 5 minutes of games than in the moments that really counts. And mentally, you could kind of see that the Spurs, they're getting overwhelmed when, you know, the sharpness isn't just there. The example that's going to be kind of highlighted if the Spurs end up losing the series, Victor Wembanyama throwing the ball at the back of Stephon Castle, you know, while they're trying to potentially go up, late in that game and have an opportunity to kind of take that lead and get back in the series. They kind of squandered away that moment. So, you know, it's those little things that, you know, start to show up when you're tired, when you're physically tired, mentally tired. And it seems like the Knicks keep kind of raising their level. And honestly, as good as they play, I feel like they really even haven't had their great game yet in the finals either, right? Like, I think there's still another level they can get to, and that's really scary if you're a San Antonio Spurs fan.
2: It's funny because the Knicks, if anything, are just mentally so much stronger than the Spurs are, in my opinion, these first two games, because the two games kind of came down to this. The Knicks had big fourth quarter leads in both games. In both games, the Spurs went on a late run to take the lead, but in game one, Brunson hits that corner three, never to relinquish the lead. And then last night, Wemby's got the game in his hands kind of twice, and Brunson obviously with the turnover, even though he missed one of the free throws, you know, they hold on, they play tight defense. And when it really feels like at the times when the Knicks could have let it slip away, they just didn't. They were just mentally stronger than the Spurs, I feel.
0: Yeah, and since we're talking to mostly, you know, Toronto and Canadian audience, you know, what I can kind of relate that back to is sort of what the Raptors went through in 2019 in their championship run. Because if you're a Raptor fan, there was so many moments where you kind of said, like, oh, no, here we go again, right? Like, they lose the very first game of the playoffs to the Orlando Magic, which is typical in Raptors, you know, history. Like, they'll always lose game one of any sort of playoff run that they're ever on. But they come back and smash Orlando and win that 4-1 in a gentleman's sweep. The very next series.

0: You know, that Philadelphia, we all remember the triple bounce, but what we forget, what we seem to forget is they were down 2-1 in that series. And it took a Kawhi Leonard effort on the road in game four to tie that thing back up two and get them back in the series. You know, historically, up until that point, that was a game that the Raptors never really show up on and then sort of lose in dramatic fashion in one of those series. The Bucks were up 0-2 in the conference finals. They're able to reel off four straight when they come back home and figure things out. And by the way, that game three that they, you know, they were playing with basically the season on the line, you know, they were down late in that game and had to fight back and force overtime to get through. And you know, they lose that game, there's no championship. And of course, you see the Golden State Warriors, you know, the team at that time that was ruling the NBA, the only team that had, you know, actually the last team that has gone back-to-back in the NBA in terms of winning championships. And the Raptors were able to steal game one. Then they kind of, you know, weathered the storm and went on the road and won two games in Golden State, right? Like, they were up 3-1 in that series. And that was something that the Raptors really never had. They didn't have that mental toughness to go out and do that. And now we're seeing that here with the New York Knicks, right? They're, like I said, you know, the last two seasons, the games where they needed that mental toughness, it just wasn't there. But now it's showing up in tenfold. You saw it with Atlanta. You saw the way that they went out and swept the Sixers. And you saw it when they swapped the Cleveland Cavaliers. Because those teams, they were up 2-0 in that series. The game three that, you know, we're about to have on Monday, same scenario where, you know, the team knows this is our season here. And they fought and they threw some haymakers. But the Knicks answered, weathered those storms. And they got greedy, guys. That was what was really impressive through this playoff run. And what's going to be impressive on Monday, if they're able to pull this off and go up 3-0, if they can get greedy and really say, hey, we're not letting go of the rope here. We're the better team. We're going to prove it night in, night out. And we're not going to let them get a single game. If the Knicks can do that on Monday, we're now talking about not just, you know, them ending the drought. We're not talking about just Jalen Brunson being an all-time Knick. We're talking about watching one of the greatest playoff runs in not NBA history, but in sports history, because they've been so dominant throughout.
1: No doubt. When you win 13 straight in the playoffs, like, you are talking all-time history, one of the all-time runs, to your point, Carlin. So you brought up the 2019 Raptors. Let me ask you this. It's a pretty good segue to the 2026 Raptors. When you watch teams like the Spurs and the Knicks and, you know, obviously we'll throw the defending champion Thunder in there and all the teams who have made it deep in this year's playoffs, maybe not so much the Cavaliers, but how far away are the Raptors, you know, as far as personnel, playing style? Do you feel like they're taking that step towards the type of basketball that it takes to win a Larry O'B, or are they still light years away from doing that?
0: Yeah, there's still a gap, right? Like, there's still the gap between where they are and where the teams that are currently playing in the finals are, and even the Thunder from a year ago. And I think that gap is probably in sports, regardless of where, you know, in the Big Four anyway. Regardless of, you know, the sport you're talking about, I think that gap is the biggest step to take. It's from being a good team to a great team. And that doesn't happen overnight. Sometimes you need to go out and add. Sometimes, someone has to kind of have that light bulb switch on. And you saw that with the Spurs with Mr. Wembanyama. He became one of the five best players in the NBA, and the Spurs sort of had that jump. And I don't know, you know, the jury's going to really be out, you know, if this roster kind of stays the same and makes some small tweaks here and there. I don't know if that's Brandon Ingram for this team, right? Like, we know that Scotty Barnes is a great player. I've said multiple times on this network that, yeah, Scotty Barnes is great, but he's a great 1B. I don't think he's a 1A. Like, if you have him paired with another player, I think they're great. You know, that one player could be Brandon Ingram, but we didn't really see anything from him in the first playoff series that he played for Toronto because, one, he didn't show up when he was playing, and then two, you know, he missed a bunch of games towards the end of it with an injury. So, you know, I think patience is also, you know, going to be key with the Raptor fan base. Remember, guys, like, this team lost 30 games, you know, a year ago. They had a 16-game increase. We found out, like, okay, Darko Rajakovic is a decent head coach, right? Like, I think the jury was still out on some of that stuff going into this season. Continuity is also going to be, I think, key going forward. You don't want to keep upsetting and rebuilding and resetting a roster, even if you are keeping some main pieces like Scottie Barnes in place. Like, you want him to kind of build some chemistry with guys around him. And that's what worked for the Thunder. That's what's working for the Knicks right now. Like, they were able to kind of keep that core together for multiple years. So I would give this, you know, there's going to be some tweaks because of the cast situation, but I would give this four, I'll say, one more run and see where you can max out, and then kind of make decisions from there. And then really the biggest question for me is Brandon Ingram going to be able to carry that load that we see Jalen Brunson carrying, that we see Victor

0: Wanyama and even Shai Gilgeous-Alexander carrying. He doesn't have to be the MVP of the league, but he does have to be the best player on the floor for your team at least, or at least the second best player on the floor overall in that playoff series. And if you can't do that consistently, then you're going to have to figure out who can and if it's not him.
1: Carlin, you kind of walked right into my final question. That is, this time of year, obviously, we look at things like, hey, copycat leagues. What do we learn from the teams that make it the furthest, and how do you try to replicate it? Well, you can't really replicate getting a seven-footer. They don't grow on trees, so that's too easy. You're not going to get a Wembanyama, even if you tried. But on the other side, with Jalen Brunson, evaluating players, knowing when it's time to stick with them versus when it's time to move on from them, what Dallas learned in this whole thing, what do you think people have learned from what we've seen with Brunson? Because he's not like in your top five. If you say the top five players in the league, maybe even your top 10, he doesn't come to mind right away, even though he's playing like it.
0: Yeah, I think what's really been impressive for me around Jalen Brunson specifically is not just how good he is, right? Like, we can talk about him all day. He's probably going to end up winning the Finals MVP. But what the front office has done to kind of, they built the team around his weaknesses. He's not a great defender. He's not a big player. So what the front office went out and did was get guys that can do the things that he can't do. OG Anunoby, Toronto Raptor fans are obviously familiar with his work. Guess what? He's doing the exact same things in New York. Even defending, he's being able to defend the size up. He's guarding Victor Wembanyama. He's rebounding well. He can hit the three, spacing the floor for Jalen Brunson. Josh Hart is probably the best small guard rebounder that, he's in the top five, at least in terms of small guard rebounders of all time. So here's another guy that he plays in the backcourt with Jalen Brunson. Jalen Brunson's not going to rebound. All right, we'll go get Josh Hart. Karl Towns, a guy that could stretch the floor, but also he's finally playing big in this finals. NBA people have been crying for it for so long. Like, hey, where's that toughness? Where's that toughness for Karl Towns? We're now seeing the potential that he now has. And then you have Mikal Bridges, who could guard again, five positions, multiple positions, and really, kind of help Jalen Brunson on that end. So they found out a way, Leon Rose and that brass found out a way to build a team around Jalen Brunson's weaknesses. So I think that's the copycat sort of situation that you would want to take, say, if you're a Raptor fan. It's like, we have Scottie Barnes and Brandon Ingram. We know what their weaknesses are. Now let's figure out a way to get players in here that then becomes their strength. So is that three-point shooting? I think so, right? Like, the Raptors could be a better three-point shooting team. Do they need more size and more physicality? Absolutely. Brandon Ingram is not the most physical player. Scottie is, but Brandon's not, right? Ball handling. Can you get some more of that in Toronto? Figure out a way to add to the backcourt so that they don't have to always have to have, the ball in their hands to make sort of those decisions. And, that's three things, but those are three things to use your analogy again. Those don't grow on trees. Like, you have to go out and find them. But keeping the core together allows you year by year to stack some of that. And that's what we're seeing with the New York Knicks. They were able to do that. It didn't happen overnight. They were able to just kind of stack that year by year and take advantage of kind of keeping that core together. And now, they're two wins away from winning a championship by just being patient.
1: Carlin, thanks so much for your time. Great insight. And looking forward to the series switching to MSG. It's going to be quite the scene. Thanks for your time today.
0: Yeah, pray for the law enforcement out there, because I think they're going to need all the help they can get once Game 3 and Game 4 happen.
1: All right, thanks, Carlin. Yeah, it's going to be wild, Zach, Game 3. It's funny, the pressure, we always use that word, is a lot on the Spurs, because you want to avoid going down 3-0. But if you're the Knicks, the pressure of ending that streak, the 50-year wait for an NBA title, if you pull it out in Game 3, you're pretty much there. Like, it's going to be almost impossible to lose that series. And so to go out and maybe not get it done in Game 3, and then you got to look at that Game 4 and not want to go back on the road in a tie series, I think it's not as easy as people think it's going to be for the Knicks.
2: I'm with you. I think a younger team that has a lot of pressure, and sometimes we talk about playing at home like it's a strength, and it is. Like, statistically, you are going to win at home more than you're going to win on the road. But at the same time, there's a lot of pressure in markets like that. And we saw it in the Stanley Cup playoffs. Look at the Montreal Canadiens.
1: They were awful at home.
2: One of the youngest teams in the league, right? The torch is coming out. Everybody's rocking. They

0: call it the Cathedral of Hockey. They suck at home in the playoffs in the big moments.
1: They won two game twos. They lost one of the game twos and lost both game fours and both game sixes.
0: Yeah, it's hard. It's hard. And so I'm with you. Like, the Spurs are a young team as well, right? And I think we saw it yesterday with Wembanyama. We're talking about the face of the league to come if he's not the face of the league already in the NBA. And even he has his lapses. Big moments where careless giveaways, it looked like he could do no wrong. And then in big moments, he gives the ball away. Not once, not twice, but really three times late in that basketball game. It's hard. Like, we forget a lot of the time about the human element of things and how hard the pressure is to overcome. And sometimes at home, it's a lot harder to overcome that pressure than it is on the road. There's a lot more pressure on you at home.
1: I want to defend Scottie Barnes a little bit. Because there's a difference between, hey, they need someone else as good as Scottie is to push them over the top. That's different than, hey, Scottie's not your number one guy. He's not enough, right? It was kind of what Carlin was insinuating there. Let me ask you this question. What has Scottie Barnes, like, who has he had around him in his career that's been so stellar? Like, he gets drafted and you got Pascal, you got Fred, you got OG, all have moved on. The reason they moved on is the Raptors were able to rebuild and retool and change the trajectory of their franchise because of how great Scottie Barnes is, right? And now, you know, like, Ingram was okay last year, but he wasn't outstanding. RJ Barrett was good. Quickly was injured quite a bit. They spent a lot of money on Jakob Poeltl, and that contract is really hurting the team's ability to progress forward. So what have they given him? What's the support that Barnes has? So I think it's a bit unfair to sort of point at Scottie for not being able to drag the team over the finish line, where he's honestly a star on his own little island there.
0: No doubt.
1: Be honest.
0: No doubt.
1: Right? I mean, RJ's fine. That's great. But who else has been there? Like, what have you supported him with? Look what the Knicks had to do. Like, look who they supported Brunson with, from an OG to a Bridges to getting a Cat in there. Like, who have the Raptors had other than Barnes? And you can't just point to B.I.
0: They're right. And let me ask you a question with a question. How do they add to the team? Because you talk about the cap situation, how much money Poeltl's making, how much money Quickley's making, RJ Barrett. Like, there is zero wiggle room to add somebody else.
1: You must have been reading my mind. So early this week, I was joking around with the guys in the control room. I'm like, you know what's funny? Of all the guys in Toronto sports that have signed a bad contract or not delivered at all, most of them you could point to. And someone who's kind of getting away with it is Anthony Santander from the Jays. Like, that contract, what they gave him and what they've gotten from it has been horrendous. Like, absolutely terrible. But you can get away with it in baseball because there's no cap. You could add other ways. You could absorb that and still figure out a way to win, right? Whereas in basketball, the Poeltl deal, not just that they gave it, but first to get him, it's a big deal. It's a lot of money per season. It's a lot of years left. It is an unmovable contract. That Poeltl contract is holding back the Raptors. There's no doubt about it. And isn't that funny how in one league where there is no cap, and we think that's like the worst thing for fans and it's so unfair, you actually have some maneuverability there. Whereas in a cap league, Zach, you're stuck. They are stuck with that contract.
0: Isn't it
1: good
0: funny?
1: Good luck getting better.
0: Right. And isn't it funny we talk about Anthony Rendon as like the worst free agent contract of all time and there's no salary cap. And it goes to show you how bad that was, because it's true. There are different ramifications and implications of signing a contract with a salary cap because you're stuck. There's no way out of it. There's no way to just spend your way out of it, for lack of a better term, right? With Santander, like, we kind of forget about it because they've spent so much money elsewhere where you just kind of absorb that money. Well, whatever, it's not my money. I don't really care. And you forget about it. But with Poeltl, you're not going to be able to get out of that one. And it might take, like, maybe not the extent of a DeMar DeRozan trade because there is no equivalent right now. Like, you're not going to be able to move a Quickley or a Barrett, I think, as easily and get something back of Kawhi Leonard value. Like, that's just not going to happen. Those aren't the quality players. They make a lot of money. I still think both of those guys are fixtures on this team and they make the Raptors better, as we saw with both of them out of the lineup. But how do they add to that team with a salary cap and all these guys making all this money? And Poeltl's going to be making a lot.

0: lot of money for the next several years, and he's only getting older, and that back is only going to hold up so long. So I'm very curious to see how the Raptors are going to be able to maneuver around that. They have to do it without Masai Ujiri this time around. It's all on Bobby Webster's shoulders, and it's not going to be an easy thing to do.
1: You got to remember, if you're the Raptors, you cannot build your team like the rest of the league. You're not signing marquee free agents. It just doesn't happen in Toronto. It's nothing to cry over. You just have to be smarter with your draft, and you have to really be smart with a lot of those trades that you make. B.I. is not the be-all and end-all, not the greatest person that was out there, but based on what was available and what they needed to progress forward, it worked. They were a lot better last year. They made the playoffs. They could have beat Cleveland.
0: Should have beat Cleveland.
1: Right. So they're not a bad team. So I didn't mind the moves they made, but the problem is with the Raptors, there's just no margin for error. And so you could hit on guys like CMB, and thank goodness they did. But when you don't hit on someone like a Grady Dick, as an example, it's just a wasted roster spot. And imagine if that roster spot, and this is not Grady Dick, he's not a center, but I'm saying, if there was a roster spot on this team that could have been counted on ahead of a guy like Poeltl, then that's how you kind of move forward. But it's a much harder way to navigate. So that's that in terms of basketball. On the way back on the other side, the most recent award winner in the NHL. We'll tell you who won the Vezina. We have trade demands. We have a combine and a lot more coaching rumors to discuss. Final segment of Sportsnet today is next. Gentile Bodenstein, Sportsnet 590, The Fan.
2: This is Stefan Olup from the 680 News Radio Traffic Center. New issue on the westbound 401 at Kipling. Looks like a crash in the right lane. Southbound 400 ramp from westbound Innisfail Beach. Stall in the right lane and another stall in the right lane on the westbound 407 ramp to the southbound 400. Southbound DVP ramp to westbound Lawrence closed for maintenance. 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

0: final segment of Sportsnet today. We made it, Zach. 3 hours. I could go three more. I can go three more just on the Nice trade that didn't happen. It was a very revealing week for the Leafs. So we learned a lot about Nice. We learned about the coaching interviews. We haven't even touched on the combine yet, which is happening down the road in Buffalo, which is where the Leafs are going to expectedly take Evan McKenna. I don't know about you. And John Chyka kind of alluded to it, like, there's not a lot of mystery of what's going on here. They're taking, like, they're not trading their pick and they're taking McKenna. And there's a difference between that and the gap between a McKenna and a Stenberg, let's say. I agree the gap is not as wide as people think. This is a very tight draft. There's a lot of great players at the top. But this is not simply about, hey, let's take the best player. And, oh, this player is way better than the number two option. It's not really about that. In this city, it's a little bit different. It is less about, let's say they love Stenberg. It would not be that they took Stenberg. It would be that they passed on McKenna and what that could mean if he was successful somewhere else. And so I think that and fan, media, a lot of that, whether we like it or not, plays a factor with this team. That is a fact.
1: The optics matter.
0: They are, to me, would be better off going down with the ship with taking a McKenna first than if there's any other options that's out there, which includes trading down, which includes taking a different player. So I just don't see the scenario of that happening, which is not taking away from the non-McKenna members of this draft, because it is a wonderful draft class.
1: Oh, no question. But the optics do matter, right? You've got the Canadian kid who's been hyped up for the last 4 years to be taken number one in the 26th draft. And yeah, the gap is not that big. I really like Ivar Stenberg. I think he competes in all three zones. He gives you everything you want because he's got the puck skills. He's got the compete, the smarts. Like, there are shortcomings in his game, just like there are shortcomings in Gavin McKenna's game. Like, what are you going to get from him defensively? What are you going to get from him off the puck? Are you going to get the same compete every single shift? But the fact of the matter is, from a puck touch, from a game-changing standpoint, like, every single puck touch that Gavin McKenna has, he has the ability to do something special. And I put it this way to a lot of people, and I'll put it to you as well, Mike. What he does and what he has, you cannot teach. Like, you cannot teach what Gavin McKenna does with the puck. You can teach some other things, some other shortcomings, some other flaws in his game, but

0: in the draft at the end of the day. As much as I'm a Sharks fan and I love Stenberg and I would love to see Ivar Stenberg go number two to San Jose, I think there's no doubt they pass on Gavin McKenna.
1: It's also a fair question to say making the right decision on who you draft is only half of the issue. You got to develop these guys, even if they're bona fide stars. And there are a lot of questions with the Leafs' lack of development of the young stars in the last few years. The only ones that have really panned out are the very obvious ones, the Nylanders, the Marners, the Matthews, and that sort of thing. So I think that's an interesting question. I'm looking at the draft order. So I don't think the Leafs are making a move. I know a lot of people are suggesting San Jose trading because, hey, that'd be so convenient if he, you know, if the Sharks took, I don't know, Austin Matthews off the Leafs' hands, and then the Leafs could go 1 and 2 in the draft. Very convenient, not very likely. I don't see San Jose trading that pick either. I don't think they should. I think they're on the cusp of being a playoff team. But are you telling me they wouldn't be better off if they have a Stenberg in that lineup somehow? And so I'm looking at it. So Toronto, San Jose, Vancouver, I think that's all kind of staying in order. And then it gets interesting. Does Chicago make a move? I don't think Winnipeg does. Florida at 9. Interesting. That's a team that probably wants to win a lot sooner than later. What happens there? Nashville, St. Louis, New Jersey, and so on and so forth. So who do you think is the first team that is most likely to potentially want to trade their pick?
0: I can see San Jose doing it because
1: Oh my God, really?
0: I hope not because if they value the defenseman, whether it's a Verhoef, a Carles, a Chase Reed, like if they do value that, right, you can move down, recoup assets, and still get your guy. I want it to be Stenberg. I hope it's Stenberg. I also wonder, like you talked about Chicago at 4. Is that a team that feels like it's ready to make a big win now move? I don't think they should, but does Kyle Davidson sit there in his front office with his staff and think, we can really get something good for now and for later for that number 4? Or are they better off keeping the pick, right? Like we heard the rumors about them trying to send number 4 and more for Matthew Knies. Like that's the kind of trade, that's the only scenario where I see them justifying moving that pick. If you can get somebody 25 and under who's going to help you for now and for the significant future, that's kind of the only reason you do it. Vancouver, no way they trade that. They're keeping that. Like, that's a team that's going to take years and years to build back up. After that, it kind of gets dicey because you got a lot of teams kind of sitting in the mushy middle trying to figure out a direction. Like, you talked about the New Jersey Devils. Like, is that a team that wants to try to win now? You've got a core that's still fairly young. I've heard
1: they got a great roster, man.
0: Right. Like, and that they've got the goalie issue. Like, that's a coveted asset when you've got a first-round pick in the top 10. So there are a lot of teams that can go either way with it. I think Chicago, you can justify it, but it would have to be for the right price.
1: Two things. Looking at Vancouver, they hire Malhotra. It's so tricky about what to do. Do they take the Sun? Do they avoid it? What would that be like realistically? Because, man, it would be hard for the coach if everyone is going after the Sun. It'll be hard for the Sun if everyone's going after the coach. The coach is the star right now because he's going to be coaching right now. His son may not play this year. But if you ask me who is most likely to be there long term, the player always outlasts the coach. I just don't know how that could work. So it's gonna be very interesting of what to do there.
0: And obviously they've kept that in mind, right? I think this is a guy who could legitimately go number 3 in the draft. As you know, I do play-by-play in the OHL. I've seen quite a bit of Caleb Malhotra, and you're looking at a really smart, high-skilled centerman, something that every team needs, but the Vancouver Canucks especially need now, especially as they go through this rebuild. It is curious, and obviously this went through their mind when they made the hire of Manny Malhotra, and obviously whoever they take at number 3 is going to outlast the coach. And Manny's going to get quite a bit of leeway. Obviously, he's got a rebuilding team. He's a first-time head coach at the NHL level. So he's getting at least 3, 4, maybe even 5 years before you really make a decision on whether you're firing him or continuing to go with him. Like, that's just the reality of the situation. But it's so true. Like, that's a tricky dynamic that you got to go through. At the end of the day, though, knowing that Caleb Malhotra, if he is the pick at number 3, knowing that he's going to be the longer-term fixture in your organization, like, you have to make the best hockey move, regardless of whatever else transpires, you have to

0: make the decision that if Caleb Malhotra is the guy that's going to help get you over this hump, at least you think, be a cornerstone for this franchise and one of the fixtures in a championship team, then that's the decision you have to make, regardless of whether his dad's coaching the team or not, now and down the road. Like, at the end of the day, is he the best player for what you're trying to build? That's how they got to look at it.
1: You know, in most of these mock drafts, you got McKenna first, Reed to the Sharks, Malhotra to the Canucks, and then Stenberg would be fourth to Chicago. Would be insane. Great for Chicago. I don't see that happening, but that would be kind of interesting from all of those teams. You know who's not up there that we're looking at? And for years they were close, but not close enough, is the Detroit Red Wings. And Elliot Friedman made this point a while ago, and it's true. In all those years that they were picking high in the draft, they never won that lottery. They never were able to land those kind of players, a Celebrini, a Connor Bedard, and that sort of thing. And it sort of hampered them a little bit in terms of their progression going forward. We find out now that Dylan Larkin is, quote, demanding a trade, which, by the way, I love that term now, demanding a trade.
0: Like, as if it's your right.
1: You know, especially, you know, like what I did, like, what do you demand, Zach? Like I demand you get my order right. You know, like when I'm trying to get a coffee at a drive-thru. That for me is a demand, and I think it's a realistic demand. Get it right. But this whole, like, so-and-so demands his way out of town. It's like, it don't work that way. And we don't know what's happening behind the scenes. I don't know what's advantageous about doing something publicly. Like, if you really want to go somewhere, you quietly tell your GM that. And you make it, obviously, like a serious request, but the public demand, all it does, the only thing it does is reduce what Detroit can get for him, does it not? So I just think it's a failed strategy.
0: Elliot is second to none at his job. He does a fantastic job, but I have to believe that Larkin, the Red Wings, everybody involved is not very happy that this got out there, because I don't think it was supposed to be a public thing. I think this was supposed to be subtle, behind the scenes, private, trying to quietly get something done, see if there's something out there. So obviously Elliot's just doing his job, and we're very thankful that he did, because we love having this information. But now how do you backtrack? Like, it's very rare in the NHL where you see a guy of that caliber request a trade. And it, requesting a trade in general in the NHL hardly happens. Sometimes it's a disgruntled prospect or whatever.
1: It's just hard in a cap league,
0: it's
1: man.
0: It's very hard.
1: It's very difficult.
0: But he does not make a lot of money. I think it's like $875 for the next 5+ years. Like, that is an unbelievable asset considering the player that Larkin is. The crazy thing about this is he's Michigan born, grew up a Red Wings fan, captain of the franchise, been there 11 years. We know how the last few seasons have ended for the Red Wings. They've choked just dramatically down the stretch, just completely stumbled. They had playoff spots in the bag and completely lost it. And I don't know if that's at the fault of Dylan Larkin or if it's at the fault of everybody around him. And we know Stevie Y's name has been on the hot seat. You know, I've thrown that out there. I'm very curious to see what the Red Wings decide to do with the future of Stevie Y. But the fact that Larkin's, like, how do you make a hockey trade, stay competitive, and move out Dylan Larkin? Again, he's had a great cap hit. He's the best player on the team. He's the trendsetter. He's the captain, the core guy, homegrown. This puts the Red Wings in such a bind in my mind. Because again, they're going to be teams lining up to get him. What you pay up for him as far as like a win now, because this team, I think right now, is trying to compete. Like, again, they haven't made the playoffs in 10 years. We've talked about it, the way they've stumbled down the stretch. So how do you stay competitive and move out Dylan Larkin? And also, how do you backtrack after this is out there publicly and the captain is apparently disgruntled and wants out? How do you go back from that? Like, it is just now they're in such a bind, because what do? You can't go through another rebuild. You haven't made the playoffs in 10 years. You have to still try to win. How do you get proper value for a guy like Dylan Larkin? And how do you stay competitive through that all? I don't know how this plays out, but I'm very curious to find out how it plays out.
1: Well, my first reaction was, and all the respect, he's a great player and all, but my first reaction was, who do you think you are? Like, you're not Sidney Crosby. Like, you haven't accomplished enough, in my opinion, that you could be so bold as to sort of, you know, making that kind of trade demand, in my opinion. I mean, once again, he did great in the Olympics and all that sort of thing, but I don't know. I mean, like, do you think teams are going to be, like, lining up for his services? Like,
0: I do,
1: Like, he's excellent, but the value in terms of what it's going to take to get him.
0: It'll take a lot. And again,

0: And that's where this comes in. Like, is it going to be recouping future assets? Probably not, considering where the Detroit Red Wings are. It's probably give me a win now player or multiple win now players. How do you make that deal work? It's so hard in a cap league, but you're talking about, you know, a 70, 75 point guy who plays really solid defense, really, really good two-way player, clearly a leader. He's a captain, but you can make questions about how his team has stumbled down the stretch. And he's had a really good cap hit. So I see him as a really valuable asset. I think teams are going to be lining up for, you know, ideally he's a number two center on a championship team. That's kind of how I see him slotting. And I look at some of the successful teams in the NHL right now, like look at the Vegas Golden Knights, Eichel, Carlson, Hurdle, Sissons down the middle. Like the Carolina Hurricanes, you've got Aho, you got Stahl down the middle. Like you do need that depth. This is how we started the show, right? We talked about the depth scoring, how the top guys haven't really been fixtures in this cup final. We've had 12 different goal scorers, the Brett Howdens, the Logan Stankovens. Those are the guys who come up big. Adding Dylan Larkin to your center depth only bolsters everybody else. And that's why I think Austin Matthews would be such a good fit in a place like San Jose, like being your number two center. And we talk about Crosby and Malkin down the middle for years and years, like all these championship teams who have been so deep down the middle. I think this is a perfect number two center on a championship team. And Colorado, you can throw them in the mix as well. Kadri, Brock Nelson, MacKinnon, like that's kind of the way teams are trying to build. And it's not easy and you can't always do it. But if this guy's on the market and you've got an established number one guy, I think you have to pounce on the fact that you can get him as a number two.
1: Here's a team that has two things going for them. Three, actually. One is they're on the cusp. Two is they have what it takes to make that deal, right? And three is they are very motivated now. They're almost public about it. What do you make of the Montreal Canadiens? Need a center as well in that division? Because it's very clear they got far this year, but they're not going to sit back and hope this team gets back. And you can't repeat yesterday, tomorrow. Right? You can't just, if you're the Habs, say they're going to be back in the conference finals. You may never get back there at all.
0: 100%.
1: But it was very clear they wanted Nice. It's very clear they're going to do something big this offseason. It's very clear that there's motivation there and they have the pieces to do it. The Nice ship has probably sailed for those guys. But if, you know, like if not Larkin, what do you think they're looking at this offseason? Because that's a team that's, like I said, on the cusp, motivated, and they have everything that you need to make a deal when you just look at the amount of prospects they have.
0: For sure. I think number two center. Like, how could it not be a number two center when Jake Evans...
1: And he'd be your guy. Would like Larkin not fit perfectly
0: 100%.
1: There?
0: 100%. And it's not impossible. I talked about it. Hurdle was traded in division. A lot of guys have been traded within the division. K'Andre Miller, he's in the Stanley Cup final right now. He was traded within the division. It's not impossible. It's improbable, for sure. It might cost you a little bit more. We know how NHL teams do business when it comes to trading with rivals and within the division. But that's your perfect fit there. If you've got Suzuki and Larkin down the middle, you could have Phil Deneau flank as your number three and then Evans down the middle. Like, there was a lot asked of a lot of guys who weren't ready to take on the load that they did in Montreal. And again, this only adds and bolsters everybody else. If you put Larkin in the mix, like, that's a great fit. That's a great fit there. They might need another winger to add to their scoring punch, but if you add Larkin there, that's exactly what the Montreal Canadiens need.
1: Well, and you could do it without gutting your team. Like, that's kind of the difference, right? So I think they make a lot of sense. We'll see what happens down the road. But interesting times when we look at how these teams are built and what's next and what they're doing. Speaking of the Canadiens, they had a couple of award winners. Obviously, Caulfield gets the Lady Bing. Suzuki gets the Selke, and then today it was announced that Andrei Vasilevsky wins the Vezina.
0: Second time. Nice
1: little comeback for... Yeah, it's only the second time for him, and John Cooper wins his first Jack Adams this week. What did you make of that story? Because my initial reaction was I was a bit surprised, only because I thought Lindy Ruff was going to win it. And in most years, you look at him, you look at a Dan Muse and what happened with the Pens. Then you got to look at, man, who did he lose this year? Who was not on that Tampa roster, and they still pulled off 50 wins and that sort of stuff. But there was a bit of controversy, especially coming out of Buffalo, with the lack of ballots that Lindy Ruff was on, and he still ended up losing by just 3 points. So not sure what you made of that.
0: Yeah, I mean, it's writers. It's human beings voting on these awards. So I'm always curious what their threshold is. Like, do they value the dominant season, or do they evaluate the young team that's up and

0: coming and has an unexpected season and surpasses expectations, because Muse fits that bill. Lindy Ruff fits that bill. You could have thrown Marty St. Louis's flowers. I think John Cooper has a guy who, it's been a long time coming. Like, it was hard to believe that he hadn't won one yet. Was that a scenario of the writers looking at the ballot and being like, maybe there's no clear-cut guy? John Cooper hasn't won one yet. We talk about voter fatigue, maybe like lack of fatigue. Maybe,
1: well,
0: like
1: how Quenneville should have been on this list too. Marco Stern. Like, there are a lot of candidates, yeah, right?
0: Exactly. And so maybe you look at that and you're like, okay, well, maybe this is the year to give it to him because there's no clear-cut guy. And a lot of good candidates, but maybe that's the situation behind that. I also find it curious too, like Vasilevskiy wins his second one, 912 save percentage, which is a good save percentage, but you think about the discrepancy in goaltending now and how scoring is up, save percentages are down. Was a fantastic season last year for Connor Hellebuck, who won that. He won the Hart Trophy as well.
1: Right.
0: But when's the last time we saw a Vezina winner with a 912 save percentage? It's not to downplay Andre Vasilevskiy. He had a fantastic year. You mentioned it, Tampa Bay won 50 games, but just goes to show, like, the field of goaltending throughout the course. We've got Anderson and Hart in the Stanley Cup final right now, right? We've got a lot of goaltenders
1: it's
0: rolling
1: changed,
0: out.
1: Because you need a two-tier system right now. Anyway, you need two goalies. So I think the super goalie era is over.
0: 100%. You could have given it to Sorokin, but to your point, teams like Colorado, teams like Buffalo, those are teams rolling out 1As, 1Bs. Now the philosophy is we'd rather get 41 games out of each guy. Now it's going to be 42, but we get 42 quality games out of each guy instead of running one guy into the ground and having a pretty crappy backup. Like, that's the new philosophy now.
1: You know what I like about the Cooper win? Even the Vezina with Vasilevskiy, you know what I like about it, especially Cooper, is this is not just a... Who's the coach of the most improved team? Because that's the de facto thing. Take the team that was the most improved and just hand it to their coach. Like, I love that they gave it to someone who they feel did the best coaching job this year. And when you lose a guy like a Victor Hedman, when you look at what Cooper had to deal with that year, it really is a tribute to his coaching. And I think, listen, looking back, the fact the guy's never won it before has to play a factor, right? It's kind of bizarre he did not have this in his trophy case.
0: Right.
1: So I do like at least not doing the de facto, hey, let's just give it to the most improved coach, right?
0: Yeah.
1: Blue Jays lineup is out today as they face the Orioles. Springer leads off. Lucas Guerrero Sanchez is your cleanup. Clement Valenzuela, Okamoto, Jimenez, Straw will be in center field, and Fisher gets the start in another bullpen start with the team, Zach. So let's see what happens. We kind of cursed them last week. We were like, hey, man, they're at 500. Where are they going to be a week from now? We tried to guess their record. None of us went with I'm going to go with 1-5.
0: No, we did not. And they're playing a lot of games at home. They've got some tough competition. Like, the Orioles have played them tough already this year. We've seen that. The Phillies and then the Yankees. And then you and I will be sitting here a week from today, and they'll be playing the second game of their series against the New York Yankees without Aaron Judge. Now Garrett Cole's back in the mix. Carlos Rodon's back in the mix. Doesn't look promising. I am curious, though, maybe not the record, but how many injured guys are going to be back by then? Like, is Dylan Cease going to be back in the mix? Is Shane Bieber going to be back by then? Maybe not so much focused on Scherzer, but when you're rolling out a bullpen game,
1: you could use them.
0: No question. They've rolled out a bullpen game two of the last three. So you could use anybody with a big league arm right now. You know, give me some length.
1: We're sort of on the cusp. The turning point for last year's season, a lot of people point to Canada Day weekend against the Yankees. And it's funny that the Yankees are going to be here at the end of this week. But I think Kirk coming back, those pitchers coming back, you have a bit of an opportunity because the Yankees may take a step back without Judge being there. Although, you know, what's funny is you can't just sit back and say, hey, because Judge is hurt, we're going to rise here. Like, unless you're facing the Yankees themselves, you still got to play your schedule, and who's to assume they're going to fall apart? But I feel that we're on the cusp of what a turning point could be for this team, right? With these guys coming back around this time of year, this is when they're going to have to make their run.
0: It's a shot in the arm, but I also think, you know, we talk about the protection in the lineup for Vladdy, and when Okamoto's not hitting home runs, I don't know what he's doing. Striking out, he's chasing. The whole team's chasing. They're not walking.
1: Well, they thought that he would not strike out as much and be a liability defensively. He's been pretty good defensively, to be honest.
0: Right.
1: He's been good.

0: Way more strikeouts than I would have imagined.
1: It's been the complete opposite of what we thought. We thought he was going to give you a quality plate approach, work counts, and be able to just get on base. And the power wouldn't translate. It's been the total opposite. Now he's hitting home runs, but he's not doing anything else. And you're right, the defense has translated, but we didn't think it would. But whoever comes back, and whenever they come back, the top guys still have to be the top guys. George Springer needs to get back even close to what he was last year, which is a lot to ask. And I don't think he can do it. But that's what this team needs if they are going to start to really get in stride and hit the ground running. And we've talked about it. The American League sucks. There's buffer for them, not to take any nights off, but there's buffer for them to pick it up quickly and get themselves right back in the race, which they already are in.
0: I want to thank our guests for joining us today, Caitlin McGrath, Ben Steiner, and Carlin Gay. Want to thank Jake Schultz, Jake the Snake, for coming in. And got to give a little shout out, obviously, to Ethan Gabor for booking the show and putting it together. Feel better, buddy. We'll see you back in the office soon. And thanks to you, Zach. We had a fun 3 hours. It never feels like 3 hours.
1: Never does.
0: It is technically 3 hours, but it did not feel that way. Thanks so much to everyone for listening to Sportsnet today on Sportsnet 590, The Fan.
2: This is Stefan Olaf from the 680 News Radio Traffic Center dealing with a collision on the westbound 401 at Kipling. It's in the right lane. The southbound DVP ramp to westbound Lawrence closed for maintenance. And on the westbound 407 ramp to the southbound 400, we have the right lane blocked with a stall. Avoid risky digs. Always click before you dig. 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
15: 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This is the Sport Market, featuring the bulls and bears of sport business from coast to coast. Here's your host, Tom Mayenect.

0: so to speak. But there's more than just the taxpayer money at the front end. There's positioning. There's the investment of generations in your fan base based in downtown Chicago that now is being cast aside if they go through with this. Now, I might be a lone voice here. I'm still thinking there's a way for this to be Arlington Heights or downtown Chicago, but I might be just in complete denial. This is a big mistake from a history point of view and a future-facing point of view. The best stadiums are as close to downtown as possible. The best economic spinoff happens when that's the case. In the silver medal position, a number two sport business story of the week. Steph Curry, formerly of Under Armour, winds up doing a massive deal with the Chinese company Li Ning.
1: The future of Curry Brand will be powered by a company truly rooted in sports and innovation. A partner dedicated to creating quality products with sneakers that I believe in that will continue to deliver at the highest level. The future of Curry Brand is with Li Ning.
0: Li Ning will grow significantly because of the connection to Steph Curry, and Steph Curry's bank account will grow significantly. This is a major decision and a purposeful one by Steph Curry, setting himself up to be the number one athlete in the largest market in the world. We'll get into that with the sports prof just around the corner. But in the gold medal position, our number one sport business story of the week, and it's been the case now for three consecutive weeks, and it looks like it'll be really good stuff for at least another week. It is the NHL and NBA television ratings.
2: Near point, Gostis Bear. He'll walk the line on Carlson. One-timer Jarvis. He scores! Seth Jarvis! With a bomb on the weak side, and Carolina wins game two in overtime. At the 3:56 mark, this series is tied at one.
3: Castle inbound. Fox gets it. Bridges on him. 4 seconds. Fox to Wembanyama. Pulls up. Jumper. Won't go. Rebound taken by Vassell. It's over. It's over. The Knicks survive. This magic carpet ride continues. 13 straight victories, and they lead 2-0 here in these NBA Finals.
0: With a get-in price that will be north of $8,000, it could wind up being $20,000, depending on what happens over the next 24 hours. The television numbers will build on the 16.9 million for game number one. This is a massive sport business story. That's why it's gold. And it's also showing the power of heritage brands. And that's what the Knicks are in the NBA. Third richest franchise in the NBA, but at their valuation, of course, it winds up taking them to sixth in the world. They're the sixth richest franchise, north of $9.8 billion U.S. dollars. We'll break all these stories down on the podium funded by Alpine Credits next when we're joined by the sports prof, Rick Horrell, as we continue to rate and debate the Bulls and Bears of sport business.
4: This is Stefan Olup from the 680 News Radio Traffic Center. Good news, a crash on the westbound 401 at Kipling has cleared away, but we still have an issue on the westbound 407 ramp to the southbound 400. It's a stall in the right lane. Southbound DVP ramp to westbound Lawrence also closed for maintenance. And a new issue on the QEW Toronto bound at the Centennial Parkway. It's a stall in the left lane. 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
11: Fox gets it. Bridges on him. 4 seconds. Fox to Wembanyama. Pulls up. Jumper. Won't go. Rebound taken by Vassell. It's over. It's over. The Knicks survive. This magic carpet ride continues. 13 straight victories, and they lead 2-0 here in these NBA Finals.
12: That is the dream situation that James Dolan, MSG, and the New York Knicks front office, and of course, their long-suffering fan base were looking for. But none of them expected even a split against the second-best record in the NBA all regular season, the San Antonio Spurs, who went 7 games with Shai Gilgeous-Alexander and the OKC Thunder to earn a berth in the championship final for the Larry O'Brien Trophy. And I'll tell you, for them to come away with both wins, you go from one extreme, being underdog, to now people talking about a 4-game sweep. And the impact on get-in ticket price for that game 4, which could be a championship-clinching game for the New York Knicks at MSG, is absolutely lights out and through the charts. Rick Horrell is the sports professor, regular contributor to the Sport Market here on the Sport Market Radio Network.

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6: Now off the draw, Anderson pressured on the forecheck by Stankoven. And back at the goal, he's got it, a wrap chance in front. He tucks it home! Logan Stankoven! Now you see him! Now you don't! His 10th goal of the postseason has cut the lead in half.
7: And the Carolina Hurricanes wind up doing more than that. They tie it, take a one-goal lead, give up the equalizer, and then sit back, watch in glee, or watch with glee, with Seth Jarvis doing the overtime hero bit, tying the series at one, making it a best of five, and certainly completely changing the complexion of what it would have been if Vegas had been allowed to leave Lenovo Center in Raleigh, North Carolina with two wins on the road. It's just a completely different series dynamic. Here, you can already envision a game seven. And from a business point of view, that would be what the doctor is ordering for the NHL. NHL is doing well. Their numbers south of the border up 41% year over year. Boffo numbers, the first three of four rounds on Rogers Sportsnet from coast to coast to coast and TVA in the French language. I mean, I'm still amazed at that game seven between the Habs and the Buffalo Sabres doing 8 million average national audience across North America in that game seven. 8 million, 5 million of that here in Canada, 3 million in the United States. It also shows you how strong the DNA for hockey continues to be. Now, it helps when you have a Canadian-based franchise like we had with the Habs making it the first three rounds. It helps three of the past 4 years when the Edmonton Oilers are making either the conference final or the Stanley Cup final. It definitely does do that. But when you look at the overall imprint, you've got Canadians out watching in that Buffalo-Montreal series anyway, and in the Carolina series, out watching Americans 14-1. It's normally a 6-1 ratio of on a per capita basis, but when it is where we're at right now with the Habs involved, 14-1 shows a real spike this spring. TV numbers, great for the NHL and the NBA. And on the association side of things, they are seeing the most watched playoffs in 28 years. Game one of the NBA Finals peaked at 19 million and averaged 16.93 million south of the border. That's up 90% year over year. It was the most watched game one in NBA Finals since 2018, the year before the Toronto Raptors went the distance or went six games with the Golden State Warriors, winning their first championship in NBA in the team's NBA history. Very quickly, 32nd spot last night on ABC and ESPN, going for $800,000 US dollars for the Knicks Spurs

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4: The Golden Knights suffered their first overtime loss, while the Hurricanes remain undefeated. 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

0: expansion franchise in North American professional sport history in my books. They're at the T-Mobile Arena on this Saturday night. $2.2 billion is the valuation.
1: Number one.
0: It is by a long shot. The New York Knicks valued at $9.8 billion. Third richest in the NBA behind only the Golden State Warriors and the Los Angeles Lakers. Sixth richest franchise in the world. Owned by MSG, chaired by CEO James Dolan, and at a place where they haven't been since 1999. They're trying to get to a place that they haven't been to since the mid-1970s, and that is winning an NBA championship. We'll close out this hour with a lighter side take on the business of sport.
1: The Sport Market on Sportsnet 650 presents The Rolfson Report, the comedy of sport with Torben Rolfson.
2: The Gary Bettman Canadian Cup drought continues. Nothing says hockey like 95 degrees Fahrenheit in June in Nevada and Carolina. And no medals for a stacked Canadian team at the World Hockey Championship. I've noticed we've been very anti-jewelry lately. Claude Julien is back behind the bench as head coach of the Zurich Lions in the Swiss League. He's already prepping for the season opener versus the Bern Toblerones. Have to be careful against their triangle offense. The fan ran onto the court at San Antonio's Frostbank Center during the fourth quarter of Game 1 to get a selfie of himself and Victor Wembanyama. I've never been at a high-stakes sporting event and thought, it's crunch time. This is the perfect time to enter the field of play and get a photo with my hero. I'm sure the other 18,000 in attendance and 18 million watching on TV won't mind the interruption.
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8: For the 0-1 pitch from Bassett, and Jimenez gets underneath it, sends it on a pretty decent ride out to right field. It's going to keep going up and over the wall. A solo shot for Andrés Giménez opens up the scoring. 1-0 Blue Jays. A third straight victory for Toronto. 2-1. The Blue Jays beat the Orioles.
9: Yeah, Corbs has been nails, man. I mean, he's just been reliable. He's been consistent. And he's just a pro.
8: 3-2 pitch. And this one is ripped right to McAdoo at second. He runs over, steps on the bag, whips it over to first. Welcome to the major leagues, Charles McAdoo, as he turns the double play. 1-1 pitch. And McAdoo sends one on a pretty decent ride to right field. It's going. It's back. And it's gone. The rookie, in his major league debut, in his third at bat, hits a 2-run homer and brings the Blue Jays within one.
10: What a swing by Charles McAdoo. That is an impressive moment for the rookie in his first major league game.
8: Vladdy, first pitch swinging, rips one into left field on a bounce to the wall. Coming around third is Springer. Clement on his horse, and Ernie Clement sliding head first into home. It's a 2-RBI shot for Vladdy as Guerrero plates a deuce, and the Blue Jays lead 6-5. And the Blue Jays come back after trailing 5-0 to beat the Orioles 6-5. Batting from the left side against the righty Hoffman with a runner on, just one out here in the ninth. Toronto leading 5-1, first pitch swinging, and Tavares sends it into right field. Unable to cut it off at the wall was Nathan Lucas. It ricochets off the wall, and all the way from first and across the plate to score is Coby Mayo. 3-1 pitch, down low, skips the dirt. The run will score either way on the free pass, and John Schneider is coming out of the dugout. It's 5-5 in the bottom of the ninth. Bases loaded, one out, 2-1 pitch. And this one is sent out past Clement at second into right field, and the Baltimore Orioles win this game 6-5.
9: Just command with a bit with the slider split. These guys are, we're asking a lot of them, you know what I mean? And outings like that happen, you know, it sucks.
8: The 1-1 offering, and Kowser got underneath it. It's a big ride out to right field. At the wall, looking up is Sanchez. It's about 7 rows deep, and it's a 3-run homer, and the Baltimore Orioles have ripped this game open with a 6-0 lead. The 0-2 pitch, Vladdy reaches out, sends one on a slow roll over first. It's picked up by Alonso, keeps it himself, steps on the bag, and ends this ball game. So any potential rally is squandered for the Blue Jays as they lose this game 9-5.
11: This was kind of a nightmare weekend. And I know that some people will be looking at it and saying, well, they got the split. The Orioles were hot. So I watched Jeff Hoffman blow the save. The question now becomes, can you treat Jeff Hoffman as one of those back-end bullpen guys? Like, how many dudes have usurped him now?
8: The 3-2 pitch. And Okamoto sends it opposite field into right field. It's on a solid ride. And looking up and watching it fly is Acuna Jr. as Okamoto has just tied this game with one swing of the bat.
12: Olsen 1-for-2 in the ballgame. He was the go-ahead run until the Blue Jays just tied it up moments ago in the bottom of the fifth. Olsen trying to change that right here. Long fly ball to right field at the wall. Looking up and watching it go is your

0: Hendrick Kenyongo on a solo home run for Matt Olson that just kept going and going and going.
1: The 2-0 offering down Main Street popped up in front of the plate, but coming in from third base to record the out, Austin Riley. And the Jays strand two to end the ball game and lose 4-3.
2: You know, I think I said the other day to someone, I feel like we take 4 steps forward and 2 steps back. Last year, I didn't know when we were going to kind of hit our stride, but felt like we were kind of on the right path. You know, this year has been a lot different because, you know, we've lost a lot of guys. So, you know, it's asking a lot of guys to do things that maybe they haven't been asked to do. And but that was last year as well. It just wasn't injuries. You know, it was, I don't know what it was, but it was just different.
0: Albies digs in and rips one down into left field toward the line, but staying fair and off the face of the second deck, a 3-run shot. The second 3-run homer of the game for the Atlanta Braves. And now suddenly this game has been ripped open. Toronto trailing 7-2. 3-2 pitch. Swing and a miss on, guess what? Another slider. Straw strikes out to end the game, and the Blue Jays lose. Dallas set. Fires on the 1-2 pitch, and that was down low, but Leon offered at it, and it's a strikeout, the first of his career. Ends the second inning. Cheers from family and friends, and why not? The pitch. And Lucas rips this one into right field over Ozzy Albies, who jumped for it but missed. Coming around, diving head first and sliding into score is Ernie Clement as Nathan Lucas comes through in the clutch again, and the Blue Jays take a 4-2 lead. And Riley rips one into left field, running over and making a beautiful catch is Miles Straw to end the game, and the Blue Jays snap a 4-game losing streak and head home with momentum.
3: Kind of sums up our season, I think, where there's a lot of stuff happening. And, you know, I think today's, you know, we were talking, it's our 9th Major League debut this year with guys coming up here, and there's been some weirdness to this trip. There's been some weirdness and randomness to this season. So you wish you had a few things back, but you got to focus on tomorrow.
4: Welcome back to the Best of the Blue Jays. I am your host, Joe Ali. We are live on the Sportsnet Radio Network as we get set to take a listen to the best Blue Jays guests and conversations of the past 7 days. You heard Eric Smith and Chris LaRue. Eric filling in for Ben for the road trip. He is the best. But Ben back alongside Chris as the Jays take on the Orioles once more, this time at the Rogers Center. Let's get into the show today with someone we actually usually end the show with. We're promoting him to the leadoff spot this weekend. Here's ESPN MLB insider Jeff Passan with Jeff Blair and Kevin Barker.
5: You know, the Jays were an interesting team, by the way, to look through and try to assess. Because if they get healthy, you know, Cease is coming back and Kirk is coming back and Barger's coming back and, you know, you would hope at some point Bieber and Scherzer, but those three at the beginning in particular, once this team gets right, once this team gets healthy, I still believe they are capable of going on a run. But if they don't, if this season is just godforsaken cursed from top to bottom, is there any universe in which they get to the deadline and they're like, nope, this ain't the year?
6: Jeff?
7: I mean, I don't think so. I think they'll try to get a playoff spot this year. And
6: yeah. I think the American League's really bad.
7: Well, it's not just that. I've said since spring training, they will be in the market for an elite reliever. Whether or not they get him, they will be a team that tries to add an elite reliever. And the other thing too is, they're not exactly a young team. You know, they are potentially looking next year at having to replace Kevin Gausman. You know, George Springer will likely go. You know, if you're going to have to find another ace or another number two starter, because I guess you could say Dylan Cease is the ace, maybe you try to trade for that guy this year, right? And
5: well, that's, I was just going to say, you know, I have the Jays sort of in the tweener category.
7: That's fair.
5: And of that class, I have two things. You know, if you're selling, you know, who's the likeliest or best player for you to go? If you're buying, who's the best player for you to get? For the Blue Jays, I did both. And it was, if they were to unload someone, it could be Kevin.

0: Osman. Mm-hmm. Now, do I find this to be particularly likely? No. But I'll say this. If I'm a contending team and the Blue Jays go on a swoon that knocks them so far back that, you know, it just is pragmatic for them to at least consider it, I want Kevin Gausman. I want a guy who's going to throw me 50 splitters in a playoff game. I want the guy who I saw in Game 6 of the World Series. And I said if they were to get someone, it could be Sandy Alcantara.
1: Yep.
0: Because he is under contract for next year as well.
1: Exactly.
0: And, if Gausman does leave, you got to backfill somehow. I understand that Cody Ponce is going to be back. I understand, well, I don't know when Jose Barrios is going to be back, probably not at the beginning of next season, but I understand that the Blue Jays ostensibly have pitching depth, but I think what this season's taught them is that having guys who are horses and Sandy Alcantara will give you innings is paramount to survive a season where you know that pitching is going to be at an absolute premium at all times.
2: Jeff, if the Blue Jays were looking for a middle-of-the-order bat, do you have any idea who that might be?
0: I'm not sure they're going to find one on the trade market this year.
2: No? That's hard to move.
0: We just have to remember the trade deadline is almost exclusively about starting pitching and relief pitching.
1: Mm-hmm.
0: Like, finding that matchup right there. And let me ask you, Kev, can you give me a position where this middle-of-the-order bat would play?
2: DH.
0: Okay, so it could be any hitter.
2: Absolutely.
0: Yeah. There's just not a lot of bats out there right now.
2: Yeah.
0: I mean, the best ones that you can find, what are the Astros going to do?
2: Yeah.
0: Right? Like, I don't know who the Astros are going to deal, or if they're even going to, because Jim Crane can just be so very stubborn.
2: Yeah. Yeah.
0: But if there's, I mean, does he move Jeremy Pena? I know that's an interesting one. Does he move Christian Walker? I don't think Jordan Alvarez is going anywhere. Minnesota, does Byron Buxton go anywhere? And would he waive his no trade clause? A really interesting one is CJ Abrams. I don't think he's necessarily going to get traded. He's been a top 10 bat in baseball this season, and he's got a couple of years left of club control, and what the Nationals would want for him is overwhelming, but he's the type of guy. I don't think Taylor Ward is a middle of the order bat. He's right. More like a leadoff guy at this point, but he's got a 400 on base percentage right now. A really interesting one if he can get healthy. Mickey Moniak was crushing in Colorado, and over the last couple of years, he's hit 36 home runs and slugged around 600. So if you believe that Mickey Moniak has found something, he's a possibility. There just aren't a lot of great bats that I think are going to be available.
3: Let's keep it going by taking a spin down to the minors. It's always fun hearing about the latest Blue Jays prospects. Here's Doug Fox, prospect expert. He joined Blake Murphy on Jays Talk Plus.
4: When you look back at Pinyongo's path, what is your understanding of how he was able to clear the Rule 5 and what's changed for him between then and now where he looks like a fairly capable major leaguer?
5: I'm as surprised as anyone that he got off to such a good start, and he's in the big leagues and he's thriving. I think the reason that he was left unprotected is because, let's face it, most organizations have a guy, if not more than one, with his profile. And so I think for a lot of teams, it just wasn't worth the risk of having to carry him on the 26-man roster for the full season that dissuaded them from picking him. And I'm sure it was a calculated move on the Blue Jays' part, probably with that in mind. But he hit the ground running himself this year. Lots of great exit velos. He's always been an advanced metric darling with the Fangraphs crowd. So it's really great to see that he's come through in the big league level. And I think with farm systems and I'm as guilty as this as anyone, is that we tend to think of the top prospects. We tend to think of the

0: and the Malas and the Ricky Tiedemans and the Connor Griffins and so on and so forth. But one of the roles of a farm system is to produce talent that can come up and fill holes in the case of an emergency. And we're seeing, you know, Charles McAdoo hits a home run in his first big league game. And I suspect that there are other guys in Buffalo, maybe a CJ Van Eyck, who's been toiling in the system for six years, I believe. Maybe it's his turn next time another arm is needed in the rotation. Maybe it's an RJ Schreck who got off to a really slow start. And if you had asked me at the beginning of the season who was most likely to be the first man up, I would have selected him. But he's caught fire of late. Maybe that's a guy that comes up as well. So the Blue Jays, I think, have done a really good job. Maybe there isn't a ton of top end talent compared to other teams, but they've got guys that can come up in an emergency and play at least adequately, if not better.
1: And yeah, a lot of those names you just mentioned were 2024 trade deadline acquisitions. So while that year really sucked to do a 2-hour show every day, at least we talked about the right guys in July, August, and September. Doug, with respect to Charles McAdoo, I know this is something that came up in your newsletter last year, the Future Blue Jays newsletter that you're now doing for the Toronto Star. What, in the way you understand it, what changed for him coming out of that stint on the development list last year? Because he was someone who struggled after the Jays acquired him and got off to a slow start last year and is now on the major league roster and playing a couple different positions around the infield. What changed with that devless stint?
0: The development list is really interesting for guys at the lower levels. It's a chance to go back down to Florida and get a reset with their mechanics. Get some time off. Maybe there's some nagging things that have been bothering them. But guys at the upper level, they stay with the team. So there's no going down and working with somebody like a Matt Young, who works with hitters at the complex and the FCL and has done a really good job there. So I think for McAdoo, as much as anything, I think that's what it was. It was a chance for him to reset. I'm not sure, unless you spoke to him, that there's any one particular thing that would stand out, but he's a different player. He's much more confident on defense as well. I think he would be a very serviceable third baseman if there was an opening there for the Blue Jays. But I think that's as much as anything. It was a mental reset. You know, baseball is a tough game. Mm-hmm. You're playing every day. It's a game of failure. And sometimes for guys, they just need that release. And I think the development list served McAdoo perfectly in that sense.
1: Doug, so let's talk about some of the pitchers, some of the areas that the Blue Jays are doing a better job of on the pitching side. And they've had some pretty good success the last few drafts with high school arms. And that is normally the hardest thing to kind of hit on. There are a pair of them at Vancouver right now in Johnny King and Nolan Perry, who are putting up pretty eye-popping numbers. That's a tough place to pitch as it gets a little warmer. We'll see how that goes. But what can you tell us about where Johnny King and especially Nolan Perry are developmentally? Because I know you got the chance to talk to Nolan Perry this weekend.
0: Johnny King has just been lights out, and I know a lot of people are clamoring for a move for him up to Double A, which would be the normal progression, of course. But I think we have to keep in mind he's 19 years old. He's still one of the youngest players in all of High A. So the Blue Jays are, given their past injury history as well, they are going to move him along very slowly, but they're gradually bumping him up. But he's already, you know, we're almost at the halfway point of the minor league season. Doesn't have a whole lot to prove left in High A. And I think the season is just more about buildup. And we might see that accelerated development next year. As far as Nolan Perry is concerned, wow, what another great scouting and development story by the Blue Jays. Did miss all of last year due to Tommy John surgery as well. But he's a guy from New Mexico, which is not exactly a hotbed of scouting. It's not necessarily off the radar because he's kind of in a corner of the state where scouts make a regular routine through several other states as well. But the Blue Jays were able to talk him out of a commitment to Texas Tech. He has a lot of the attributes the organization likes. He's the long, tall, lean kind of pitcher. And his dad played in the Padres system and coached him when he was younger. And the Blue Jays, as we well know, love that windshield, as Ross Atkins likes to call it. He's a guy who's just, for every guy who struggles coming back from Tommy John, especially young pitchers who tend to struggle with their command, he has just been lights out as well, just as much as King has been. I think a 1.08 ERA.

0: for May, and has been electric in all of his starts. He throws five pitches. He's added a splitter, which, as he told me, he's trying more not to spike into the ground every time he throws it. But that's another pitch that's coming up. He's added some velocity as well, and he attacks hitters. He himself, he told me that 2 years ago, and I thought he pitched very well 2 years ago before he got hurt, but he was more of a nibbler. But one of the things that when the Blue Jays brought in Justin Lear from the Giants organization to head up their minor league pitching development was Justin's philosophy is attack hitters, attack the strike zone. And that's what Perry is doing as well. And while we're all hoping for a Johnny King promotion, I would think that Perry, as much as he'll probably be handled very carefully this year as well, he doesn't have a lot left to prove in high A as well. So the Vancouver fans, I know the team is struggling a little bit, but bad news, guys, you're going to be losing at least one of your pitchers probably in the next few weeks.
1: Before we take a break, let's hear from someone you are very familiar with. Here's the skipper, John Schneider. He joined Blair and Barker for their weekly chat.
2: John, what's the difference between a good Hoffman and a bad Hoffman?
3: I think just executing, you know what I mean? And then just staying on it. You know, when he's good, I think it's, you know, you can see where the pitches are in terms of in the zone or around the zone. I think when he has struggled, you know, you just lose command of the zone and you're given extra base runners via walk. But that's kind of it. And I think that, you know, that comes and goes. You know, he's had such a weird year in terms of strikeout percentage, and then when a ball gets put in play, with the exception of last night, it seems like when the ball's put in play, it's for a hit. So that, to me, it's just executing, and then it's not giving away free base runners.
2: John, what makes Nathan Lucas a good baseball player?
3: That's it. He's a baseball player. You know, he's a good defender. He runs the base as well. He understands situations, understands what he's good at. He knows when to work a count. He knows when to, you know, be aggressive. He knows when to take some shots. You know, it's just the biggest compliment I can give a player usually is that he's a baseball player, you know, and I think Nate has been that for his whole career. And I think, you know, the world is kind of just seeing that last year and this year to where he's just consistent. He's going to give you the same at bat quality basically every night. He's going to be trustworthy on the bases and in the outfield. So that's, he understands the game. You know, I think it's kind of a lost art, you know, today where, you know, he watches the game and he makes adjustments on what he's seeing too. So it's really cool to watch him, you know, turn himself into a big leaguer. You know what I mean? Like last year, everyone kind of saw that, but he keeps everything very, very simple. And if you need him to bunt, if you need him to move a guy, if you need him to get a guy in, he just has a consistent approach every single night.
2: John, we see you be careful with Springer's playing time going forward.
3: It depends on, you know, how he's feeling, you know, how he's going, how he's performing, all that kind of stuff. I think not just with him, I think with, you know, a handful of guys, I'm probably going to start looking at that because they're playing a lot, you know what I mean? And they're playing a lot, and then you know how it is. You know, you always expect the best version of guys when they're out there, but sometimes physically they're grinding or they're not, you know, exactly where they should be. So we're looking at that with him and a few guys, to be honest with you. You know, he's obviously a big part of our team, and just trying to make sure that when he is in there, we're getting the, you know, the best physical version of him that we can get.
4: John, not to get too far ahead of ourselves, but it sounds as if Alejandro Kirk is making really nice progress here. And maybe a bit of an off-the-wall question here, but when Kirky gets back, how will you handle the workload behind the plate? And do you see any world, because you've talked about, you know, kind of wanting to monitor workloads for some guys. Is there any world where you would even consider carrying three catchers?
3: I think there may be, you know what I mean, based on kind of how we use the roster. There may be for sure. But I think at beyond, Kirky is definitely making progress, and he's catching tonight at least five or six innings, and he's feeling good hitting, which is what we were looking for in the last probably 10 days. And in terms of, like, you know, when he gets back, hopefully it's pretty soon. And, you know, we want him to be kind of the traditional role that he's been accustomed to. But it may take a little bit of time to get to that point. So it'll be, it may not be, you know, 5 out of 7. It may be 4 out of 7 or something like that. So as he kind of gets more reps under his belt and kind of gets back into it.

0: after missing a significant amount of time. We're going to need at least one other. So there could be a world where you carry three, and we'll kind of figure that out when that time comes.
1: John, you might already mention this with your answer about the playing time, but are you satisfied with the level of effort that you're seeing from all of your players?
0: I mean, it's yes. You know what I mean? I think coming through the 17 in a row, and then having an off day, and then not having another off day till next week. Yeah, I mean, there's certainly some plays where you have to nudge some guys and just not assume that a certain thing is going to happen, right? That happens. That happens every year with almost every player. So overall, yes. And I think that, you know, it's an easy thing to highlight at times when, you know, a play, you know, may look a little bit lackadaisical, but they're aware of it. You know what I mean? And the goal is to not have to nudge them and remind them with conversations either during or after games. But overall, yeah, man, these guys behind the scenes, man, they're working their tails off. There's a lot of stuff that gets done early. There's a lot of stuff that gets done inside behind the scenes. And I think that you just want to make it as consistent as possible over the course of a long stretch.
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2: 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To kick off the second half of the show, let's take a spin with Blair and Barker once again, and we'll hear from a guy who is enjoying a well-deserved retirement. 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
18: And you're going to tell me why I shouldn't be worried about the 2026 Blue Jays, aren't you?
19: Not quite that strong. You know what? When you have that many players missing from your regular roster, it's difficult. And I know everybody deals with injuries, but, you know, what, played 9 games, Cookie's played 5 games, and, you know, you haven't had Scherzer for a while, you haven't had Bieber all year long. Savage started out in the minors, and it's been a tough struggle, tough start. You look at it, I think he's 40 years already. That's a ton. Yep. And they've had a lot of grinding and a lot of change, youngster. But you know what? We know what the players are capable of doing, but you need Kirk and Barger back. There's no question about it.
1: Absolutely. Buck, have you seen anything different with George Springer? I know he broke his toe, but, you know, just the falling on his fanny the last couple of days, takes really big swings. You know, I know he's a big swinger. I know he swings hard. I know that's sort of the thing with him. He's been doing that for the last couple of years. But there's swinging hard, and then there's falling on your fanny, off balance. You see anything different when you watch him hit?
19: You know what? He was hit last year after a couple of mediocre seasons. And had one of his best ever. And the thing, Springer, of course, getting older. And you've really got to be proactive as you get to the point of your career. And, you know, he's hit just over 200. And I know it's frustrating, especially for George Brand, who watched him last year put up a season. And, you know, you guys know this as well as anybody. When you have the type of season,
20: you know, Buck, we're gonna call you back because we got a dodgy line at this end. Thanks for your patience. We'll get Buck
1: back.
20: Thanks,
1: Buck. We'll call you right back.
20: Yeah.
1: I think he's exactly right with George Springer. I mean, that's, you know, you have a couple of years, you get a little older, you know, you try and reinvent the wheel a little bit, you try and figure out what your approach is, then you have a broke toe, and then you try and, you know, favor that a little. And
20: I'm gonna ask you this: Do you think the fact that he doesn't have a contract for next year? I'm not saying that the Jays should offer him one, but I'm saying, do you think the fact that he doesn't have a contract for next year enters into this thing?
1: No.
20: You don't think he's pressing?
1: Absolutely not.
20: Okay. Now, I was just wondering, I mean, it was, because he's given no indication he wants to retire or anything like that. I'm just wondering. Okay, we have Buck back. Buck, thanks for your patience. You were talking about George, and, you know, he made a point. What did they say? He's been around for a while.
19: Yeah. And you know what? He hit 300 last year. he

0: now they're in a tough stretch of their schedule. I think they play Atlanta tonight, and then I think Philly's next, and then the Yankees are there, Baltimore's there. You know, it's the big leagues, and I know every team has got a chance to knock you off, but they got to get things turned around pretty quickly.
1: Buck, what do you think? How do you think John's done early in the season here of handling all the, you know, the injuries and the underperforming? And if you're John and you're four games under 500, what's the message to your team on an everyday basis?
0: Well, I think everybody knows that each and every individual has to do better, no question. And you know what? There's not much John can do. I mean, he's getting a new player again tonight. And, you know, when you get so many new players, it's difficult for everybody to feel that chemistry. You guys saw it last year, how unique that chemistry was for that ball club. Everybody in that room felt like they were brothers, and they felt like we can beat anybody and we can do anything together. Now you've got different guys coming up almost every day, and it's difficult to develop that kind of chemistry. But, you know, the manager, he's got his hands tied. There's not much you can do. You look around, and these are the players that are healthy. These are the players you have available. And that's all you can do. And you just keep trying to talk to your coaching staff and ask for ideas. Anybody got any suggestions? What can we do differently? But, you know, well, Vladdy's got three home runs. Mm-hmm. I mean, he's supposed to be the guy. And right now he's, you know, he's hitting for a pretty good average, but he's got to hit for power. He's the guy that you count on to knock in big runs.
2: Absolutely.
3: Unfair question, Buck. Do you think that this team misses Bo more than it may have thought it might?
0: Oh, no question about it. And the one thing that we saw with Bo, and even in Game 7 last year, is he comes up with big hits in a timely fashion. And everybody will say, well, he's struggling in New York. Well, had he stayed in Toronto, he wouldn't have had to make any adjustments. And going to New York, maybe one of the toughest atmospheres you have to play in anywhere, it's been a struggle for him. And he's starting to swing a little bit better. But, yeah, I mean, that was a good mix. He was part of that great chemistry, and he was a very quiet leader, unlike Vladdy. You know, Vladdy's animated and always there for everybody. Bo was there for everybody as well, but in a quiet manner. So, yeah, I think they miss Bo.
3: One thing I did want to ask you about, one of the positives that we've seen from this team this year, I think we would all agree, is Brandon Valenzuela. They may have found something there, right?
0: I love him. First of all, he's young. Got a good body, switch hitting catcher. I mean, this is what you dream of, mm-hmm. A young kid that you can bring up in a situation like this. And, yeah, it's not ideal because he's had to deal with so much churning of the roster, and it's difficult to learn your staff when you have a new guy coming up every day. But I'm impressed by him. He's got perfect size for body, switch hitter, as I mentioned. Looks like he calls a good game, and he's athletic and got a strong arm behind the plate. Kind of everything you want in a catcher.
1: Buck, are you surprised that Louis Varland's been this good?
0: No. Louis Varland is a tough, tough person. He loves to challenge. He never wavers. I mean, you remember, I can't specifically remember the situation, but he got roughed up one night in the playoffs and came right back the next night and dealt.
1: Yeah.
0: He's a tough guy. He believes in himself, and that's the biggest thing you have to have as a closer. You got to believe that you're the right guy in that situation, and I think he's done great.
3: Last question, Buck, before I let you run. We have now seen ABS in effect for, what, 2 months? 2 months and a little bit. You like it?
0: Yeah, I do. I think it's good. I'm still not crazy about the one-knee catchers because, like Kirky, if you look at the catcher's gloves, when they set up their target, they all take away the target and put the glove down on the ground. Well, what's the pitcher supposed to focus on? I want my pitcher to focus on the bullseye of my target, which is my glove. So there's no reason to take the glove away. I mean, they still think that they're stealing strikes. Umpires call the ball before they ever catch it. So that's a bunch of crap.
4: Now, we don't often get this perspective, so I thought this next guest was pretty interesting. Here's Richie Guzman on Jays Talk Plus with Blake Murphy. Blake talking to Richie, who DJs at the Rogers Center, on what it takes to keep the crowd energized during games and his personal connection to the Toronto Blue Jays.
5: I think for me, it's just about making the atmosphere really fun for everybody. It depends on where I am. When I'm playing in Corona, for example, I play with a cover band. So it's like we're going half an hour back and forth sets. So it's kind of hard to match the energy that they kind of bring because it's more of an acoustic vibe. And then I come in hard with, like, you know, the Bad Bunnies and all the, like, the bigger hits.

0: So it's a little bit more upbeat. But I think the most important thing is that people are there to have fun. So you just kind of got to keep that energy up. It's a little bit different than what I'm doing in the clubs because it's a more family friendly environment, but you still want to keep it like upbeat, more familiar songs. You want to keep like everybody kind of engaged. You know, there's people walking by. There's not necessarily people that are staying put of where they are. They're moving around. So sometimes you get a bit of a dance floor going. So if the Jays aren't necessarily winning, you still make sure that everybody there is having a good time.
1: So in terms of, you know, what you're playing and what songs kind of make it into the mix there, I know obviously you got to keep it for family friendly. That's probably one thing. Mm-hmm. How does that differ from, you know, the mix of what you mentioned Bad Bunny there? You know, a lot of players have Bad Bunny or music like that as their walk-ups. The Blue Jays have a big Latin American presence. Major League Baseball does as well. So, you know, that fits right in. But how are you changing up what music you're drawing from when you're at the Rogers Center?
0: Well, I like to have a little bit of fun and like mix up the sets that I particularly play. I love playing like some nice rock remixes, like some nice dad rock, some Creed remixes in there, but then like throw in a nice Latin set. As you mentioned, there's a huge Latin American presence in the Jays. I'm Latino myself, so like to throw in that spice in the mix as well. There are always like requests here and there for songs like, I mean, depending on the mood, like for example, a few weeks ago, I did the 90s Y2K weekend and there was a lot of Spice Girls, a lot of Backstreet Boys. So it's fun to have a theme. It's fun to go off of that. It's fun when I don't necessarily mind when, you know, Soul Power tells me, hey, just draw from this for this weekend or for these games. It gives me a little bit of a challenge to kind of hone in and build like sets based off of that that isn't necessarily close to what I play in other environments.
1: So I don't want to play this scenario out, but out of curiosity, Jays lose today. They come in back to the Rogers Center. They're on a 5-game losing streak. They get down like 6-0 on Friday. Do you have like an emergency, like Hello Darkness, My Old Friend kind of set ready to go if the vibe drops too far or what?
0: No, I don't ever want to keep that energy low because I want to keep people in the stadium. I don't want them to leave either, right? So you still want to keep the environment fun and upbeat for everybody. I don't necessarily have a go-to song for those moments. I would just go to some of the bigger hits, like something like Drake is really big right now. So I would go into something like Drake just to keep people kind of like, oh, I know this. Oh, I love to hear this, you know, and just staying around, grabbing another drink and just staying engaged with the environment.
1: So you mentioned a little earlier, your first time doing it at the Rogers Center was part of Pride weekend. Friday is Pride night at the ballpark. There will be a City Connect Pride hat giveaway, the Toronto Gay Men's Chorus doing the national anthem, Christopher Aguilar throwing out the first pitch, and a lot of activations around Rogers Center as they've done the last couple of years. What is that, you know, why is that an important one for you? And you know, kind of, do you change anything for Friday or is it just kind of, you know, blend that community with the baseball community as best you can?
0: It's definitely a very important weekend for me. You know, not only is it kind of like the anniversary of like when I became a part of like the Jays rotation for the DJs, I very much have a lot of close ties with the queer community. I've done a lot of events with the queer community and, you know, it's an honor to be a part of that lineup for that weekend. I like to approach it definitely more on the poppy side, definitely with all like the Charlies, the Chapel Roans, the Sabrina Carpenters. Not necessarily saying that I don't play that in my regular sets, but just more of a focus on that. Definitely more of a dancey, disco-y vibe. There, I definitely like to build up a dance floor because I do find that on the previous Pride nights that I've done, people don't mind not watching the game and they want to actually dance and just be in like this big celebratory environment. So I want to make it as inclusive as possible, as welcoming as possible. And I definitely think that, you know, knowing my reputation in the city and the kind of sets that I bring to the table, a lot of people are familiar with me bringing that kind of energy. So I feel like it's very welcome in the space and I always look forward to playing those sets there.
1: Yeah, that's great. Looking forward to it. So you've done Jurassic Park before too, right? When the Raptors... does Rogers Center compare? I mean, obviously, like playoffs and regular season are going to be a little different. But how does that? And I know you're a huge Raptors guy. So how does Rogers Center compare to the Jurassic Park experience?
0: I would say that, you know, the World Series run last year was definitely the closest thing to when I did Jurassic Park. Unfortunately, the Jurassic Park game that I had was I can't remember the year. I think it was 2021 or 2022 when we had that inbound versus to Embiid and he hit the three, yeah, and we got eliminated.

0: So like that was a pretty that was a pretty brutal game to be at because the energy was so high and then we just got deflated. I was at game seven for the World Series last year, but I had to leave halfway through the game to get to another gig. So while I was there, they were winning. And last year during that run, there was kind of like that underlining storyline that I was their lucky charm because they never lost while I was in the building. So as soon as I left, things fell apart. The energy is a lot, is a very similar for those two environments. But I would say that there's more stakes on the line for Jurassic Park. So there's more of like a responsibility to keep everybody on the positive side and not necessarily lose hope. And I think that we kind of, as DJs, have to bring that energy of keeping people optimistic and engaged and not necessarily losing their pride.
1: Yeah, that's a great point. And yeah, the you as the luck charm. If I had known you were leaving during game seven and I had known this, I would have blockaded the exit. No, you're sticking around here. Man, so you've been doing this for a couple of years now. Has it changed kind of your relationship with baseball or with the Blue Jays at all, like from a fan perspective?
0: I would say as a fan, it's made me a bigger fan, but I've always been a Jays fan. I've been watching since I was a kid. My grandfather was a tremendous Jays fan up until he passed a few years ago. He was always watching every season. So it has a very deep meaning to me to be a part of this in even a small capacity. I was really hoping for them to do the World Series win for him last year. You would have been very proud to see that. It definitely has made me a bigger fan. Definitely has made me pay attention a lot more, watch more of the games when they're on the road. So yeah, definitely has made me a bigger fan.
2: Before we say goodbye, let's hear from a giant of Major League Baseball, a guy we've known quite well over the years, I would say. Manager Dusty Baker joined Jeff Blair and Kevin Barker earlier this week.
3: You know, in the book, obviously, you talk a lot about Henry Aaron, who was a huge influence on you. But you also talk about a couple of people who'll be very familiar to the Canadian baseball community. Cito Gaston and Felipe Alou. And I wondered if maybe, can you just expand a bit on their influence on you as a player and maybe as a manager?
4: Well, that's one of the reasons why I wanted to do your show, was really to glorify Cito and Felipe Alou. And, I met Felipe. No, I met Cito first. I was 18-year-old out of California, Austin, Texas. And Cito and Ralph Garr, both of them, were on the Austin team before I got there. Ralph and I were in the same draft. And he was out of college. I was out of high school. I'd never been to the South before. And my first game that I played in was in Little Rock, Arkansas. And

0: They're calling me all these names, some good ones, some names I had never heard, but I thought I heard all the racial slurs in the world. And they, I found out that, and I start crying. I want to go home. And Cito says, I'll take care of you. And, you know, come to find out the next day that those people that they marched set by me were from the mental institution. and they came to the game every Thursday night. And so then I didn't feel quite so bad. And then we're going home on the bus. And I wanted to get off and get something to eat with the other players. And Cito Gaston told me, no, sit down, man. I said, huh? He said, sit down. He said, you know, let the white players get your food for you because they might spit in your food or anything. And so, you know, that was my lesson. And Cito told me, he said, hang with me and I'll talk to you. I mean, you know, I'll take care of you. Then when I got called to the big leagues the next September, well, first Felipe was on the team when I first signed with the Braves. It was Felipe, Joe Torre, Bob Uecker, Hank Aaron. I mean, they had some bad dudes on that team. And then when I got to the big leagues, you know, Felipe was one of the guys that, you know, really helped me, took care of me. And actually my first bat that my mother kept for me, and I didn't even know it, was this big old log about 36 inches, about 38 ounces that she kept for me that Felipe gave to me. And so I was always kind of like one of his sons.
1: Dusty, when did you think you ever wanted to be a manager?
0: Never.
1: Never?
0: Say the truth? No.
1: Wow.
0: You know, because when I got out of the game, you know, I was a little pissed off, upset about some things. And so Al Rosen is the one that recruited me. He came at me. And he says, hey, man, I think you'd be a fine manager someday. He said, field manager. And I said, what kind of field manager are you talking about? He goes, no, I didn't mean like that. He goes, he goes, man, I think you'd be a great field manager on the field. And I said, really? And I was like, I never thought about being a manager. But he told me it would take 5 years to get the player out of me. And I was getting divorced. That year, I wanted to move back up north. I was at a crossroads. I didn't know what to do in my career. I tried to be a stockbroker that summer before of 87. And, you know, Al Rosen is the one that, you know, he told me, he says, well, go coach, you know, come coach with us for a while. And he says, and then 5 years and one day from the time that he hired me as a coach, that I was named a manager. So, you know, I've told people you got to have, it helps to have a sponsor or a person that believes in you. And you don't only have, it only takes one guy. And, you know, I feel sorry for the guys that don't have anybody, you know, in their corner. And I, like I told my son and various other young players, you never know who's watching you. And I didn't know Al Rosen. I had heard of him, but he said he had seen me when he was on the Yankees, and he had seen my leadership qualities when I was on the Dodgers and he was on Houston, but I didn't know the whole time. He was upstairs watching the game. So, you know, you never know who's watching. Mm-hmm.
2: Dusty, one of the things you talk about in the book is when you do reach the crossroads, and as you said, you've been to several of them, including the crossroads. Mm-hmm. God, you know, what you want to do is you want to choose the right path. And I'm wondering, did it take you a while to trust people to help you find that path? Or, you know, did you always realize that at the end of the day, hey, you know, I've got to go to the right. It's got to be me to go to the right.
0: Well, yeah, but the only sad part about that, a lot of times, you don't know if you're on the right road or not until later.
2: Mm-hmm.
0: And my dad was the one that always told me, son, take the road to the right when you get to the crossroads. You know, he didn't tell me to do the right thing, which he always told me to do the right thing.
2: Right.
0: But he says, take the road to the right. And there have been a few times where I was up in the mountains. And if you've ever been in the mountains, when it gets dark, man, everything looks the same. And so I came to the crossroads. I'd have been wandering around all night, and I was like looking for a campfire. I didn't see anything. And I took the road to the right. In about 5 minutes, I was right back to the campsite. And then once I was lost in the palmettos down there

0: Myrtle Beach, my truck was stuck. And I came to a crossroads again, and I was like, oh, Lord, what do I do? And I said, man, I could wander around out there all night. Mosquitoes were starting to come out. I saw eyes in the jungle looking at me because I was fishing. I found a new fishing spot, and my truck was stuck in the sand. And I said, oh, what do I do? So I thought about my dad. I took the road to the right, and in about 5 minutes, I was on the road. And I hitchhiked. And actually, I was with a couple of young kids that got my truck stuck. I said, hey, man, from Montreal.
1: Yeah.
0: A little white kids. And they said, hey, man, I told them, go out there. You guys hitchhike, because I'm not going to have somebody throwing beer cans at me out the door. So they were hitchhiking. Boom, boom. Nobody picked them up. About 10 cars. So they said, Dusty, you try. I said, oh, I went out there. The first car, the first truck, picked us up, some Rastafari and some Rasta men, picked us up and then dropped me off at my house.
2: That does it for us. Thanks for being with us on another edition of The Best of the Blue Jays. Like I say, we'll be doing this every weekend for the rest of the season. Jays, of course, back at the Dome for a homestand that takes you over the next few weeks. Orioles this weekend, Phillies starting Monday, and then a day off on Thursday before the Yankees come to town on Friday. Thanks to all the guests for lending us their time. Thanks to my colleagues, Jeff Blair, Kevin Barker, and Blake Murphy. Of course, thanks to our producer, Nick Blackmore. But as always, the biggest thanks will always go to you, the listeners. Nick and I forever appreciate you guys being alongside. But like I said, that does do it for us. We got to bounce. I'm Sho Ali. I'm back for pre and post all weekend long. Enjoy the ball games, everyone. We'll talk to you later.
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8: Welcome to the Blue Jays pregame show here on the Sportsnet Radio Network. Shoali, Jesse Rubinoff here with you at the Rogers Centre. The roof is rolled all the way back. Jesse, it's a gorgeous day for some baseball here in the downtown core. Game 2 of 3 between the Blue Jays and the Orioles. First pitch today will fly 3:07 p.m. Eastern, 12:07 p.m. Pacific. Kyle Bradish will go for the Orioles. It's a bullpen day for the Blue Jays. Braden Fisher expected to open today. Spencer Miles expected to see some bulk work, as we've been getting used to from him over the last little while. But a bullpen day. All

0: things considered, for the Blue Jays in this second of three games. It's always nice to be on with you, my friend. Nice
1: Thanks,
0: to see
1: buddy.
0: You. It's been a while, actually, since we've done this. How's it going?
1: It's going very well. It's about as windy as I have maybe ever felt it down here. The banners out in center field
0: True.
1: Are moving at the moment, so we'll see how that factors into the game today. But I thought there was supposed to be some rain in the forecast when I checked it yesterday and even this morning, but it is a beautiful day for a ball game down at the ballpark, and happy to be here with you.
0: Yeah, always fun when we get to hang out and chat some ball. And listen, I think since we last did this, the Jays have gone on a bit of a roller coaster of the season, right? I think since we last did this, which I want to say maybe like 3 weeks ago, right thereabouts, the Jays, the vibes were real low. They then clawed all the way back to 500, something they had not done in quite some time. And then they took another little tumble. They won the last game to salvage the series in Atlanta against a very tough starter and a tough customer in Chris Sale. And then they get blown out last night 13-3 by the Baltimore Orioles. It's just been that kind of year. It's just so many bizarre things have happened. I mean, Dalton Varsho, the news was positive on him today. Mm-hmm. Inflammation in the wrist, should be okay by tomorrow, John Schneider said earlier today, but not that long ago. You know, Hoffman gets blown up in the pen, or out of the pen, I should say. Jesus Sanchez gets hit on the wrist by a teenager in the stands. Like, it just what a bizarre season this has been, I have to say.
1: Yeah, it's been wild, and you just hope that they can continue to tread water in what has been a... I guess a mid-American league. Like, if you would have told
0: me of the season,
1: that they would be 30-34 and just a game and a half back of the wild card, like the picture is not that bad moving forward. Obviously, you watch this team and you're coming off of the magic that they had a year ago, and you're expecting the situation to be better than it has been. There's no question about it. They have been maddeningly inconsistent for large portions of this season. But the fact that you are now starting to get healthy, some of the reports on the pitchers who've been down for a while, looks like they'll be coming back soon. Shane Bieber, Dylan Cease, obviously it didn't go great for him, but doesn't look like he's going to need another start down in Buffalo. So Alejandro Kirk's coming back. You're starting to get trickles of guys returning, and that's really all you can ask for. And as you get deeper into the season, you're going to need contributions from those guys immediately because you haven't been great to this point. But I don't think it's a five-alarm fire. I think if it was the old Major League Baseball and you needed to make the division, win the division or get in the first wild card spot to really make the playoffs,
0: yeah,
1: I think we'd be having a different conversation. But it is really working out in the Blue Jays' favor that it's a lot easier to make the playoffs now, and they've bought themselves some time. If you would have told me that Vladdy had three home runs on June 6th and the Jays are just a game and a half back of the wild card, like, I'd probably take that at this point. So it's not great. It's been frustrating, but they're not dead and buried by any means.
0: I'm like reasonably certain. Again, I have to look to see what the exact dates bear out to be, Jesse, but I'm reasonably certain that the last time you and I did this, Vladdy had still hit only three home runs.
1: Oh, yeah, definitely.
0: I'm pretty sure.
1: Definitely, yeah. Now he's on pace for seven.
0: Like seven or whatever it is.
1: It's just,
0: yeah,
1: it's,
0: seven
1: or it's, eight. It's unbelievable that we've gotten to this. Like, it honestly is one of the more unbelievable things that I can remember about the Blue Jays.
0: Vladdy season?
1: Yeah, just the fact that he's having a strangely decent season when you don't pay attention to the home run number itself. But the fact that he is now in June and only has three home runs, I don't remember anything that is as bizarre as that. A guy who's hit 40 home runs in the major leagues being on pace for seven or eight home runs is preposterous. But it's not, to me, just about him. I think they need to find a way to go on some kind of extended run here. You had the run with a four-game win streak, and obviously it came to a screeching halt, but that four-game win streak showed us that they do have the ability to go on those runs still. And you would think that the chances that they can go on a run like that only improve as they start to get a little bit healthier. So when you can trot out a Kevin Gausman and a Dylan Cease and a Trey Savage, with the exception of the sixth inning last night, and you have Bieber coming back, like, that is how you build a baseball team.
0: Sure.
1: From the pitching out, they're going to have chances to win games. You're going to need some more slug, clearly, but I'm not as negative as I think it would be easy to be negative about this team, but I'm not quite there yet.
0: Yeah, like, for example, on Yasavage yesterday, I'm not, you know, it was a couple of starts that have snowballed on him late, right? But a lot of people last night were, I think, blaming John Schneider for not having a guy up. And it's just, I don't know, with Yasavage in particular, right, Jesse, it's like, this is a guy who

0: even in his last start, and maybe that was, and that was certainly, there was some luck involved, but his last start against the Orioles, you know, Howard, I think he had double plays to end, what, the second, third, and fourth, right? It was, he was getting out of jams left and right. But this is a guy who has shown in his relatively short major league career a propensity for getting himself out of absurd jams. And so I don't really fault John Schneider for kind of giving him a little bit of runway, because he has shown the ability to do that. And unfortunately, it kind of, that snowball turned into an avalanche by the end of the sixth inning, on which is really unfortunate. So curious to see how you Savage, as a player, bounces back moving forward, because I think you have seen his last couple of starts, maybe some of that frustration seep in. But again, I mean, a young guy, right? Some growing pains there. And a guy I think a lot of people expect to be a huge part of this rotation for years to come. But you're right, when it comes to updates, I mean, we'll play the John Schneider audio for you in full later, but I'd gone down to the meeting earlier, and he had some interesting updates. I mean, he said Scherzer feels good today because he pitched yesterday in Buffalo. That's positive. Same goes for Cease. He said if the next few days, in terms of their recovery, as pitcher recovery goes after starts, if it goes well, that their next start could be with the Blue Jays. So, I mean, you know, we're talking about a bullpen day today. We talked about they're really running two bullpen days at the moment.
1: Every
0: right?
1: other which day is a bullpen
0: which
1: day.
0: Which is kind of nuts, like, right? I mean, yeah. Chad Dallas was just sent down. We'll see what role Simeon Woods Richardson will play in the not-too-distant future. Spencer Miles, obviously, we've talked about before. But, I mean, maybe we're at a point where in the next week, in the next turn and a half through the rotation, let's say, based on where we are at right now, that this is not something we'll have to talk about too much, which, again, I'm not saying the return of Scherzer is going to be the be-all, end-all for this team, right? But it does feel like things are trending in the right direction. It's just, it'd be nice, especially against the Orioles, a team that you split. You kind of feel like you should have won that series in Baltimore. Yeah. You got hammered yesterday, and it was a pitcher's duel until it wasn't, essentially. There's a pathway forward here. And again, I don't want to put too much emphasis as well, Jesse, even not even on this series, but just on this homestand, right? Because you're going to play the Orioles for the next couple days, so three games against the O's. You're going to play the Phillies starting on Monday for three, and then you're going to play the Yankees in town. Sans Aaron Judge, of course, right? But the Yankees still a pretty good team. Like, that homestand has the ability, I know a lot of people have said this, but it has the ability in some way to define how the rest of, certainly this month will go, but the rest of the season will go. Because if you go, what, and I mean, you've already lost one of these games, but in nine games you go 2-7, that's going to screw you, right? But if you go 7-2 or 6-3 at the very least, and you already lost one, I think that could go a long way in terms of turning this thing around at the same time as getting guys back from injury.
1: Yeah, absolutely. I think you just have to play better baseball. Like, that has been even more than the losses, because to some degree you can explain away the losses because of the damage to the roster. But some of the things that we've seen from this team have been remarkably not what we have become accustomed to with the Blue Jays. Like, Caleb Joseph obviously had that great little rant sitting beside Ben on TV the other day when that ball fell between.
0: Went a little viral.
1: It did go a little viral. I mean, it was excellent because he hit all the right notes. And the little things that the Blue Jays did really well a year ago, they're clearly not getting done to the same degree, whether it's base running, whether it's defense and situations like that. So that's the thing that needs to be cleaned up more than just hoping and wishing for the team to get healthier, because that will come eventually. Like, I remember sitting here in the first series with you, and you and I were, it's hard not to sheepishly laugh at this, but we were talking about how this team, this iteration, was probably the deepest pitching rotation the team ever had. And it's like, okay, they have basically seven viable starters. And now we're sitting here, and literally two of the last 3 days are bullpen days. It's like, and obviously that's what happens in baseball. That's what happens over the course of 162. But I certainly did not envision the Blue Jays being in that particular scenario. So you put all those things together, it just underscores how you got to play better baseball. You got to play clean baseball. And that's got to be incredibly frustrating for John Schneider sitting in there. For all the things that people complain about John Schneider, like, he's not the one who's there making those poor reads, poor decisions, poor base running errors. At some point, the players got to earn their money and get it done.
0: I will say one of the things he did talk about in the writers' meeting earlier was someone asked him, do you ever yell at players? And he was like, oh yeah, it feels good to yell sometimes. That made the whole room laugh. And I mean, he doesn't seem like, I think he kind of like, yeah, you kind of like when you yell at umpires.

0: Yeah, you know what? Fair. I bet it does feel good sometimes. I do think that it's been a trying season for a lot of people, no question. Quick update as well. You were talking about the rotation. We mentioned Scherzer and Cease. Their next turns could come with the Blue Jays. I think we're a little further out for Bieber, but Bieber is making a rehab start today. Mm-hmm. So we'll have that on the out-of-town scoreboard during the game. And I'm sure you and I will talk about it post-game as well on Blue Jays Talk. But Bieber at 4:05 p.m. or 4:10 p.m. Bisons playing on the road, but he'll be with the Bisons starting down there. By the way, don't you think that, like, Scherzer, Cease, Bieber, that's got to be one of the best, like, minor league rotations ever, honestly. Like,
1: there's no doubt about that. I mean, even Scherzer at this advanced age, I mean, you hope for the best for him specifically. I mean, for all of them, but for him specifically, because it has not gone well. It doesn't seem like his body's been cooperating. But if you can extract just a little bit more for Max Scherzer in a season where you're trying to find as many things that can go right as possible, that would be huge for this team, because you come into the year, you're expecting him to be healthy. He obviously hasn't been healthy, and it feels like his body's betrayed him a little bit, but it would be just such a bonus for this team. I think that's how I'm looking at the potential contributions from Max Scherzer the rest of the way, almost like a bonus, because it felt like every time he was out there, there was something that was bothering him, something that was lingering him, and it feels obviously related to him being upwards of 40 years old and having so many innings under his
0: belt. How old are you?
1: 37, okay. Sadly.
0: So that doesn't bode well for us, is what you're saying.
1: Well, no. I mean, I woke up, I stretched today, and I heard cracks from every different part of my body. It's fascinating what happens when you get particularly over 35. So I can only imagine what Max Scherzer's body has been through having pitched all the innings he's been.
0: As I've gotten older, I think I feel more sympathy for older athletes, you know, like the George Springers of the world.
1: I was for a second.
0: Not sure.
1: It's hard, tough math at this point. Yeah, that's a tough sign for me.
0: That's funny.
1: My goodness.
0: Well, it's going to be interesting to see what the reinforcements do for this team. Barger's return will be interesting too. And I think that the Jays also, Jesse, have interesting roster crunch questions, right?
1: Sure,
0: like, what
1: sure.
0: happens with Yohendrick Pinyongo? What happens with Brandon Valenzuela? Like, what happens with some of these guys if you are continuing to tread water and, you know, you're still kind of, you know, scratching and clawing for that record around 500. You're really scratching and clawing for every run, much less every win. And I know that the outfield defense of Pinyongo has been a bit of an adventure. I don't have a lot of complaints about Brandon Valenzuela. I don't have really any complaints about Brandon Valenzuela at this point. A guy who continues to look more comfortable by the day. We've heard a lot about his leadership in the locker room as well, and for young pitchers on the mound, like a Spencer Miles and so on. So I'm curious to see how that maths out, let's say, when Kirk comes back. I mean, the other update was that Kirk, the plan for him, if all continues to go well, he could be in Buffalo by Tuesday. So if that's the case, I mean, could Kirk be with the Blue Jays by the Yankee series next weekend? Maybe, right? So, and if that's the case, do they carry three catchers for a little while? Does someone get a mysterious ailment and go on the IL? Like, the way they manage things going forward will be really interesting to me, because there's always the asset management side of it, right? Mm-hmm. And that's going to be important no matter who you are, Ross Atkins or any other GM. That's going to be in the back of your mind all the time. At the same time, if you're four games under 500 right now as we enter play today,
1: gotta win.
0: You have to bring the guys who give you the best chance of winning on a day-by-day basis. And this is not a slight against a Tyler Heineman or anyone else. It's just right this second, it does feel like the guys who are putting, you know, violent swings on the ball and are making good reads when the balls are in the dirt and so whatever it may be, are guys like Pinyongo and Valenzuela. Now, Pinyongo, I think there's an easier case for him to be sent down versus a Valenzuela, but the catching situation is going to be really interesting, you know, and when Barger comes back, like, it's just all of that's going to happen essentially all at once. Thankfully, I think when Kirk comes back, he seems like the next guy back. Maybe, you know, it's only the catchers we have to talk about, but the Pinyongos and how that relates to everyone else in the roster is going to be fascinating, because there's some tough decisions to be made coming up here.
1: Yeah, I think the Valenzuela one is really interesting, because you nailed it. When you're looking at things that need to drastically improve for this team, offense is clearly number one. And you see even that swing last night. Like, that's not a swing that very many catchers in baseball have in their bag. He absolutely smokes the baseball when he connects. And with the 6 home runs, and, you know, obviously he wouldn't be getting as much playing time when Kirk comes back, you would think.

0: But I do underscore that ability and say, hey, if you're trying to win more baseball games, even if he's not getting as many reps, if it's every three games, every four games where he's getting the opportunity, wouldn't you rather have a more potent lineup in that situation than, and again, you're right, it's not a slight against Tyler Heineman, but it's what the team needs at this current juncture, because we very well could have been in a situation where you look at the team last year, 1 through 9, it was pass the baton. It almost didn't matter who was in the lineup.
1: Yeah.
0: Like, you would look every single day, and it didn't even become a concern to look at the lineup and say, ooh, I wonder how this is going to go today, which it now is certainly the case. When the Blue Jays Twitter account posts the lineup, you're like, uh-oh, I'm not sure how many. Like, are they going to score 3 runs in this game? I don't know. But last year, it didn't matter. John Schneider could mix and match however he wanted, and they would score a ton of runs. That is not happening at all this year. So if the one game where Tyler Heineman is in there and he's not able to give you much, that's another dead zone in the lineup that has not been as good as advertised. So there's no question. Offense has to be the big thing when you're trying to evaluate the roster moving forward, particularly when you think the pitching is going to be as good as it is. Like, maximize every at-bat possible from here on out.
1: I think the interesting thing, too, is because I agree with you. The offense has clearly been – the offense struggling, I should say, has clearly been a big part of the early – I'm not even sure you can really say it's early anymore. I mean, we're a third of the way through the season already, right? Like, there are less than 100 games to go at this point. But for this chunk of the season we've experienced so far, the offense has scuffled for a good chunk of time, right? The offense say – I think the cutoff point for a lot of teams – and I mean, it's a little different in Canada because Memorial Day is not really a thing here. But Memorial Day is – I feel like that generally accepted time where it's, all right, like, what? Where's the club at? Like, where are things at? And we're well past Memorial Day at this point. Like, we're well into June here, right? So that's because Memorial Day is usually at the end of May. So I don't know. I think that things will turn – but I do think you also need, from the guys who are healthy, and I mean, George Springer is not entirely healthy, he has the broken toe, but he's been playing long enough that I think you can expect a little bit more out of him. Like, Springer and Vladdy having the downturn they've had, that's, I think, one of the toughest bits, right?
0: Yeah.
1: Because I think it's not going to only be on them, obviously. Like, they're not many, if any guys, I'd have to look exactly, who have an OPS over 800 right now in the lineup. I don't think there's a single person.
0: No.
1: So if that's the case, I mean, you just obviously the first places you're going to look at are the biggest bats, the guys who are getting paid the most money, the leaders of the team. And that's why I mentioned George Springer and Vladimir Guerrero Jr. And no question that needs to change. But I mean, it's kind of just like it's a 1 through 9 problem, right? I mean,
0: it's who are the complete opposite of last year?
1: Who are the best hitters on the team right this second?
0: Ernie
1: it's like, and Nathan Lucas, right? Like, that's it, right?
0: Post vertigo, which is
1: yes,
0: crazy.
1: Which is insane. But that Nathan Lucas started this season 2 for 31, and that he is hitting like over 400 in his last 11-12 games is truthfully a bonkers thing to say out loud. But beyond Lucas and Clement, you're not getting a lot, right? I mean, Okamoto, I've been very impressed by, but he you kind of are on the roller coaster with him a little bit.
0: A lot of strikeouts.
1: You want the K rate to drop a little bit, given that it was not particularly high in his MPB career. So, but, you know, I give him a pass because he actually has produced. Like, he by far leads the team in home runs and RBI, which is what you want. I mean, he's a pretty good defensive player. I know he made that pretty egregious play late in the game in a blowout yesterday, but, you know, I'm not here to crush Okamoto too much, but you kind of just need more from everyone. And I do think it does start with Vladdy and George, certainly, but it kind of goes, you could probably make that argument for literally every player on the roster to a certain extent.
0: Yeah, it's hard to believe just how polar opposite it is from last year when everyone had it cooking at the same time. And they carried that essentially right from basically the end of May into the World Series. Like, it never slowed down at any point because they were .500 on May 29th last year, and they never touched it again because they went on a crazy heater. Now you're getting to the point here where you're basically 4 games back of where you were. They were 30. What's the date today? This June 6th. They were 34-29 on June 6th last year, and we know how much ground they had to quote unquote make up, how hot they had to get just to make the playoffs and get the division. So you're not running out of time, but you're making your road even more difficult than it was a year ago when it was tricky to get there. And I know that I just said they're only a game and a half back of the wild card, but also the wild card is not where you want to be. Like, it's not still two or 3. It's not the most glamorous thing. I like the Jays' chances in something like that, but you would prefer to at least be in the mix for a division where it buys you, obviously, the buy. So I do think they need to get everyone going in the same direction somehow, some way, but the offense has been the real issue. Like, the stark drop-off from Springer and Vladdy, especially coming off of what we saw last year, George's can be explained away a little bit more because of age. Vladdy doesn't have that.
1: And the broken toe, I would say.
0: And the broken toe.
1: Yeah.
0: He's never been able to really get in a rhythm post the broken toe. But the Vladdy thing just doesn't make any sense. Like, there's no analysis would be able to convince me that this could have been seen coming. Like, even last night, he has a sack fly. It's like, that should be gone. When you get a pitch like that, he should absolutely smoke that baseball. And whether it's mechanical or mental or whatever it is, like, the fact that he's hitting for average is great, but it almost, like, is insulating him from having one of the most disastrous seasons you could possibly imagine.
1: Well, think about it, Jesse. Like, last year he hit, what, 23 home runs? And we, like, you and I were doing shows end of last year in the offseason where we basically, like, unanimously agreed that was real bad, right?
0: Yeah.
1: And he's hit three home runs this year. There are, what, 96, 97 games left in the season. If he hit 20 more home runs in the next 95 to 97 games, I think I'd be kind of surprised at this point, truthfully. Like, and it's not that he doesn't have that ability. He clearly does, but it's just you haven't really seen it that often this particular year for what, and I don't know why that is the case.
0: And it's weird because he's not the only guy, only star in baseball that's struggling.
1: Yeah, Tatis still has no home runs.
0: Right? He had one.
1: Oh, he had one.
0: I think it was last week.
1: Okay.
0: He hit one. And, like, Machado's really struggling, and Soto hasn't had a great year, and Bo's kind of turned it on of late. But it's just been an odd year for certain guys. And baseball, obviously, is such a difficult game that when you kind of lose it mentally, and that would explain it, but he's also near a 300 hitter. So it's just the most bizarre thing that he hasn't been able to slug and get it over the fence. He historically has not been great hitting home runs in this ballpark for large chunks. Like, he did go in 2023, I believe. He did go a stretch where it was 31 home games without a home run. He's gone 28 to this point without a home run. So maybe he's getting close to that 31 number, and maybe, who knows, maybe it'll be the day today. But for him to have, like, a quote-unquote good Vladdy season, he's got to go on, like, a preposterous home run streak. Yeah. That just doesn't seem feasible.
1: I would even take, like, a slightly lower home run total if he was at the very least smashing extra base hits.
0: And
1: you're not even getting that, which is the problem.
0: When does the opinion of who he is as a baseball player change? Like, fundamentally change? Because he's a guy who's hit 40 home runs.
1: I think
0: he's a guy who hit 30 multiple times.
1: It might have already changed for some people, right?
0: And what, he's just like a 20 home run guy for the rest of his career? That should be the expectation moving forward. 90 RBIs. I mean, if he had 20 home runs and 90 RBIs, that would be, like, borderline shocking at this point. But
1: in a positive way.
0: In a positive
1: way.
0: Yeah. Like, what is it now? You go into next April. Like, what is the expectation for a Vladimir Guerrero Jr.? And it's so strange because think about how amazing he was in the playoffs.
1: Yeah.
0: That's what makes this even weirder.
1: He hit 8 home runs in 18 playoff games?
0: It was basically a historic run in the postseason. You were expecting him to come. At least I was expecting him. 30 plus easy, 90 plus easy, and he's nowhere close to that. So it's just, maybe the reputation is just different moving forward, and that's kind of disappointing and sad to say, but there's 15 more years. So, like, that can't be the case.
1: I think the WBC as well, even because, you know, like, the season ends, there's a teensy bit of a break. You know, maybe you get out of rhythm, sure. All right. Like, I think you can kind of believe that to a certain extent. But then he came out and, like, ripped the WBC, right? He was,
0: like, one of the best players in the tournament.
1: He was sick in the WBC. And then, what, like, literal days later, the season began, and it didn't... Like, I mean, he had the great OPS and the great average, but there just hasn't been that slug, that power for most of the season. To your point, I mean, like, I'm just looking at the stats for him right in a second. I mean, he's hit 3 home runs, he has 25 RBI, he's taken 31 walks. It's funny, because he's hitting 296 right now.
0: So
1: he has a 385 OPB, which is not... You want it to be a little higher, but his OPS 771... Slugging percentage, though, I mean, you look at the season, even last year, his slugging percentage was 467. We didn't consider that good. His slugging percentage right now is 386. Like, you just need all of those power numbers to just kind of take a bit of a,

0: a rise here.
1: Yeah.
0: And who knows? I mean, he has been historically been a slow starter. Never, I would say, this slow. Yeah,
1: it's not a slow start anymore.
0: And to your point about Juan Soto, it's funny because I would agree that Juan Soto is having like a down year, quote unquote. Juan Soto's hit 13 home runs and has an OPS of 922, right?
1: That's a
0: huge difference, I would say.
1: Like I think everyone would rather have Vladdy hitting to this point for 13, 14 home runs and batting 265, 270, as opposed to 295 with 3 home runs and 25 RBI. Part of the reason the team isn't scoring as many runs as they want is because the slug is not there. Like, you cannot be outslugged by Ernie Clement. Like, that's just...
0: You can't.
1: You're not going to win very many games when that's the case. Like, you can raise baseball as much as you want, but because the pitching's good, but they also don't have Chandler Simpson chopping it down the line and getting on base and coming around to score on two bunts. Yeah,
0: maybe Nathan Lucas will be that guy. Who knows?
1: Yeah, maybe. He's been as good as possible. But, it's just been an odd year for both Vladdy and George. And clearly, if those two guys... If this is a season-long funk, then you would imagine the Jays have a very capped ceiling this year.
0: The George of it all, too, and again, I've said this multiple times, that, you know, broken toe, I did expect some regression from what was perhaps the literal best season of his career. I know there was another season in which he hit more home runs, but last year he was, I don't think it's an exaggeration to say, a top 5 to 8 hitter in all of baseball for most of the year.
1: Yeah.
0: Right. He well deserved all the accolades he got last year because he just became a different guy for the entire season. And look, this year got off to a slow start, broke the toe. He's been on and off the injured list. I get it. Right. Like that's not going to help when it comes to being in rhythm. But I think we've seen enough of George post broken toe that I think you can say he's also just slumping right now. Right. Mm-hmm. And I think it is funny, to your point about Vladdy, I do think Vladdy having the struggles he's having offensively, and then on top of it with the hustle issues, which is funny enough, the hustling stuff doesn't really bother me as much as the flat bat path, for example. Yeah. I think I'd rather see... I'm completely fine with him jogging to first base if he was smashing home runs into the second deck, essentially.
1: Compounding of issues at the
0: moment. It's a lot of things at once I think is going wrong for Vladdy, unfortunately. But that has been... A problem. I'm sure a welcome distraction for George Springer because we just haven't talked about George Springer too much. And even with the regression I expected to come baked in and the lack of production you'd get from having a broken toe, it's still, I mean, he has a 650 something OPS on the season. Like we've gone right back to the George Springer of 2023, 2024, unfortunately.
1: Yeah, I feel like this is, and I know Kaz has been good. At least power-wise this season. But I feel like this is where you miss Bo and you miss the hits and just getting it up and down the lineup because nobody else is going in the lineup. Like, Vladdy and George are both candidates to sit for 1-2 games if I'm John Schneider. Like, I think you have to do something relatively radical to get them going.
0: Well, are seeing Springer sit a little. He's playing today, but you're seeing him sit a little more frequently.
1: Yeah, you're going to have to because you're trying to find offense from somewhere else. But the problem is, those are your two of your best quote unquote offensive contributors, but you're getting no offense from anybody else. So it's like, okay, you're going to take Vladdy and George out of the lineup. Who are you going to replace them with? And how are you going to win that game if that's the case?
0: There's
1: right?
0: no so, one right now.
1: So you're in a really, really tough spot if you're John Schneider, where two of your best hitters are not giving you what they're supposed to be giving you. Like, how, beyond winning the game 2-1 and getting Sterling pitching every night out, how are you going to win the game? And he's also now has to contend with a bullpen day every 3 days. So, John Schneider gets a lot of flack in the city, but he is in a tough spot. He's not the one that's not hitting very much, and he's not the one that has to bring the bullpen out to start every other game now. So it's a tough spot for the manager to be in at this point.
0: That is Jesse Rubinoff. I'm Sho Ali. You're listening to the Blue Jays pregame show here on the Sportsnet Radio Network. Before we take a quick break, on the other side, we will hear from John Schneider, play his pregame availability with Hazel from down in the dugout. And if we have some time, I want to play the Chris Bassett audio for you as well. Bassett always, during his time here, he's not pitching in this series, but during his time here, Jesse Bassett was always a pretty thoughtful guy. He had a pretty long availability with everyone, mostly Toronto media, some Baltimore media as well, in the visiting dugout right after John Schneider spoke as well. So.

0: kind of play that for you. He had some interesting things to say about his time in Toronto, and talk a little bit about Kevin Gausman as well, who starts tomorrow. So I can play that for you as well. But before we take the break, I wanted to play the Blue Jays Farm Report,
1: sure,
0: as we usually do here on Saturdays. Just kind of a look back on things that happened over the course of the week from all levels of the Blue Jays farm system. So here's the Blue Jays farm report. Eli Fishman with the Dunedin Blue Jays, Tyler Zickel with the Vancouver Canadiens, and Chris Jarrod with the New Hampshire Fisher Cats. Let's hear it.
2: Reporting for the Class A Dunedin Blue Jays, I'm Eli Fishman. Entering Saturday, the DJs have won three straight against the Reds affiliate Daytona Tortugas, highlighted by a wave of rehab assignments. Alejandro Kirk homered to the opposite field in his first game Wednesday, while recovering from a fractured and dislocated left thumb. That same night, reliever Jimmy Garcia tossed a scoreless inning in his return from elbow surgery. And on Thursday, Blue Jays number 7 prospect Jake Bloss turned in another strong rehab outing. The right-hander fired 4 1/3 shutout innings with 5 strikeouts in his third rehab start for Dunedin, as he works his way back from Tommy John surgery. Bloss is also featuring a new over-the-head delivery, and his fastball velocity is up more than 2 miles an hour from his pre-surgery average, touching 97 miles per hour on Thursday night. For the Dunedin Blue Jays, I'm Eli Fishman.
3: What's up, Blue Jays fans? Tyler Zickel coming your way with another check-in from the Vancouver Canadiens. The Seas are in Pasco, Washington this week, taking on the Angels affiliate, and they've brought the lumber with them south of the border. They put together one of their most dominant wins of the year last night, a 14-run, 15-hit attack that saw two players, Tucker Thoman and Brendan Orff, finish one hit shy of a cycle in a 14-2 win. The offense has racked up 26 runs on 46 hits in the last four games. Number 3 Blue Jays prospect Johnny King earned his second consecutive win of the year yesterday after going a season-long 5 2/3 innings with one earned run, one walk, and 8 strikeouts. Two more pitching prospects deserve some shine. Number 16 on the top 30 list, right-hander Nolan Perry, was just named Northwest League Pitcher of the Month for May after posting a 1.08 ERA with 40 strikeouts over 25 innings of work. Number 26 Blue Jays prospect Danny Thompson Jr. struck out a season-high 9 batters on Thursday and has established himself as one of the most dominant pitchers in this league. The Seas go back to work tonight at 9:30 p.m. Eastern and wrap up this series tomorrow afternoon. They'll return to historic Rogers Field at Nat Bailey Stadium next week to take on the Everett Aqua Sox, High A affiliate of the Mariners. Catch all the action on Sportsnet 650, at Van Canadiens on social, and CanadiansBaseball.com. Let's go Blue Jays!
4: What's going on, Toronto Blue Jays fans? This is Chris Jarrod down at AA New Hampshire, getting you all caught up on everything that's taken place with your AA Fisher Cats over the course of the last week. First, let's check in on Blue Jays' number 5 ranked prospect, right-hander Gage Stanifer. Gage just turned in a month of May of a 2-1 record with a 1.37 ERA. 19 Ks and 19 2/3 innings of work. Really solid stuff compared to an 0-2 and a 7.71 ERA in April. And as we turn the calendar from May into June, the Fisher Cats bid farewell to 23-year-old Sean Keyes, who leaves New Hampshire as the team's leader with 14 home runs and a 992 OPS in 49 games in AA. And in lockstep with Keyes' promotion to AAA, up steps 25-year-old Carter Cunningham to join the Fisher Cats. Cunningham joins the Fisher Cats, having knocked 26 homers with the High A Canadiens over the course of the last two seasons. 15 games to go in the first half of the season, and the Fisher Cats trailing that top spot by a half game. They finish with those 2 weeks on the road over the course of the next 2 weeks. So keep up with all things Fisher Cats at nhfishercats.com or all things socials at Fisher Cats. Chris Jarrod in New Hampshire saying have a great rest of your weekend, and we will talk to you next week.
0: That is Eli Fishman, Tyler Zickel, Chris Jarrod with the, respectively, Dunedin Blue Jays, Vancouver Canadiens, and New Hampshire Fisher Cats. We usually hear from Pat Malcaro as well. We had some technical difficulties with Pat's audio, but I did take a listen to it. He did give some positive updates on Lazaro Estrada, Dylan Cease, Max Scherzer. We mentioned earlier Shane Bieber going to pitch for the Bisons today, so I'm sure we'll hear some Pat calls of that as well moving forward. But, you know, a lot

0: that long ago. That was, he came back in the Kikuchi deal, I think, right? From a couple of years ago, yeah, 2024. Yep. And for a team that has somewhat seen a lot of success this year based on prospects that have come back from that selling at the deadline in 2024, like a Piñango, like a Valenzuela, for example. You know, I it's interesting, a Braden Fisher, for example, as well. I mean, less deadline move and, you know, BGO DFA trade. But still, like, you're seeing a lot of prospects entering the system from the last couple of years that have made a difference. Jake Bloss could be one of those guys in the not-too-distant future.
1: Yeah, it's just incredible to me in baseball how many guys get drafted and how hard it is to truly make it in the major leagues. Like Jake Bloss, you're 100% right. When he came back in the Kikuchi deal, he was considered a big deal, a big get for the Blue Jays. Like, Kikuchi was amazing for those two seasons prior when they traded him. He was a good get for the Astros, and it commanded a package coming back. And Bloss was one of those dudes. So it's a very fickle thing in baseball, particularly, where injuries can wreak havoc on your career. It's already difficult to have the consistency to make it to the major league level. But if the Blue Jays can get any kind of contribution from Jake Bloss, it's amazing that a name that you've forgotten about,
0: yeah,
1: but was such a big name 3 years ago, could potentially have a contribution. I mean, it would be absolutely huge. Luckily for the Jays in this case, pitching isn't necessarily the major concern. So he can at least take his time and, yeah, get things fully right before...
0: That might be a next year thing.
1: He'll get a chance. But, yeah, it's great to hear that he's on the mend and doing much better at the minor league level.
0: That is Jesse Rubinoff. I'm Sho Ali. Once again, you're listening to the Blue Jays pregame show here in the Sportsnet Radio Network. Let's take that break. Hear some audio, including John Schneider on the other side. 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
3: 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Show Ali, Jesse Rubinoff here with you down at the Dome. Rogers Center rolled all the way back open today. It's a gorgeous day for some baseball here in the downtown core. Game two of three between the Jays and Orioles on tap very shortly. Today's pitching matchup, we'll see Braden Fisher open on a bullpen day. On the other side, it'll be Kyle Bradish, who was real good in Baltimore the last time out. First pitch today will fly 3.07 p.m. Eastern, 12.07 p.m. Pacific on the network. Ben Shulman and Chris LaRue are standing by for the call. I promised some pregame audio. Let's get to it right now. Jesse, here's John Schneider, the skipper, speaking with Hazel earlier this afternoon.
4: Give us an update on how Varsh is doing and when fans can expect to see him.
5: Yeah, he's doing better. His wrist is just sore, kind of something he's dealt with in the past. Hopefully it's just a day or two and he's back in there, but I just didn't want to take any chances with him last night, and he's feeling better today.
4: With Miles out there, I know he's one of these guys that we don't talk enough about.
5: I mean, obviously, elite defense, you know, speed. I think that he's made some adjustments offensively, and he's hitting the ball with a little more authority. Just kind of like quiet leadership, you know what I mean? He's kind of a glue guy in the clubhouse and understands the game, you know. So it's, again, I think of him and Lukey, you know, I always call them baseball players. They kind of just understand situations. But Miles is going to bring pretty elite defense every single night.
4: You saw a moment in the broadcast where Brandon Valenzuela kind of motioned to Trey to kind of breathe.
5: Yeah, I saw that too. Yeah.
4: Which is really interesting because that, to me, looks like more of a veteran than a rookie. What does that tell you about where he is as far as his leadership quality?
5: Yeah, he's growing up every day, really. And I think when you get so involved with pitchers and their game plan and you kind of watch what they're doing in real time, that's the job of a catcher, is to make sure that they're doing everything they can to have the pitcher execute, but kind of feeling through their emotions and what they're doing in certain innings. Valley kind of has that. He has that about him. You know, he's a really confident guy for a young guy, and I think it's just another way of him growing up.
4: Is that something instinctive, John, or are you guys telling him, listen, if he looks like he's speeding up, do this or do that? It's just that's something different.
5: Yeah, that's just more him. You know, that's more instinctive. You know, there's a few times where myself or Pete or Drew will kind of, you know, hey, take a mound visit here, slow him down. But I think in the moment right there, that's just Valley. That's his personality. That's kind of his feel for the game.
4: As far as his offense, it looks like he's sort of quieter at the plate.
5: Yeah.
4: I don't know whether early on he looked like he wanted to muscle the ball out of the ballpark. Have you seen that kind of a difference in his swing?
5: Yeah, I think this is going back a few weeks where him and Pop kind of eliminated a leg kick and kind of just had him a little bit wider with his base and just allows him to be a little bit more efficient with his swing, and it allows him to swing at better pitches. Not just hitting the ball hard. I look at the kind of at-bat quality. He's taking his walks, swinging at better pitches. So that's been a few weeks in the works and obviously paying off.
4: What is it about great pitch that makes him a good opener?
5: Mentality stuff and, you know, the fact that he can get lefties and righties out. You know, Fish is, he's been such an important part of our bullpen this year. And even going back to last year, you just count on him. And he's always going to take the ball. So it's a little bit of a unique thing when you're a reliever being asked to start or open, whatever you want to call it. But I think just his mindset and just the right-left splits, too, I think kind of speak for themselves.
4: Last two for me, John. With Fish and with Fluharty, they're among the leaders in appearances. How do you kind of navigate overuse or kind of fall into the pitfalls of, like, perils of overuse? Do they have to adjust their routines?
5: A little bit. Yeah, I mean, like, they know the outings and the innings are coming, right? I think what they do is they adjust their catch play, they adjust what they're doing before the game, you know what I mean, on days that they're grinding a little bit. So that's all part of being another year into the big leagues and understanding that, hey, we're going to ask you to throw quite a bit. And, you know, so we were counting on them to adjust their workload before the game, but at the same time, really trying to be mindful of the amount of innings and the appearances that they're getting and what they're on track for.

0: updates on the guys that have been starting down at the minor leagues?
1: Yeah.
0: Yeah,
1: Kirky came out of last night catching good, both hitting and defensively. So I think another game in Florida for him, and then hopefully get him up to Buffalo. And Barger, he's progressing. I think he's starting to go a little bit, throwing, hitting. He hasn't faced live pitching yet, but hopefully that's next week. And Cease was good today. I think he's on track, if all goes well, to have his next start be here. And Max came in today feeling good with the amount of pitches he threw and held his stuff. Velo was good. Not looking at the numbers on any of those guys at all, but pretty likely that his next one could be here too.
0: And Shane's today
1: in Buffalo, about four innings, 60-65 pitches. He's going to come back here tomorrow and check in with us and kind of go from there.
2: So some positive updates for Max Scherzer, Dylan Cease, and of course Shane Bieber. We'll see how he does with the Bisons in a couple of hours south of the border. I mentioned Chris Bassitt, of course, no longer with the Blue Jays, but still pitching for the Orioles. He is not going to pitch in this series, but he did take some time to speak with the media down in the Orioles dugout. Let's hear it. Here's Chris Bassitt, Orioles pitcher, earlier today.
3: Chris, just last week we got to talk to you and Schneider just about your memories of each other, memories of here, but to actually be back here, just what kind of comes to your feelings and your mind when you look around?
4: Yeah, obviously, like, this is a very, very special place to me. A lot of great memories. Honestly, it's probably some of the best memories I have. So it's just remembering those kind of thing.
5: Chris, when they played the Welcome Back to the City, you got that standing ovation. What was it like for you to experience the fans, and how grateful they were for your time?
4: Yeah, grateful. I really don't like any of it. Don't like seeing myself on the TV. Don't like seeing all the guys.

0: But yeah, it's just, it is what it is. Not really into any of that.
1: Preferences stated at the time over the winter was that you would have liked to re-sign with Toronto. How disappointing was it for you when they didn't make you
0: happy? Yeah, I'm not going to talk about that. Like, I have too much respect for Ross. I have too much respect for Mark. They're doing what's best for the Blue Jays organization. And at the end of the day, like, it's a business, and unfortunately the reality of the business is that. So, yeah, I'm not going to talk about how the offseason went with the Blue Jays. I'm never going to talk about that, just out of respect to them.
2: Chris, yesterday we saw Gosman messing with you when the video was going on. How did that relationship kind of bloom when you guys were here? I know you had a lot of great friends, but you two were here the whole time together. What's that like now since you're not out in touch with you guys?
0: Yeah, I love Gosy. Gosy's one of the guys that, I'll die for. He is one of my best friends for sure. I love him. Love everything he stands for. Love his family. So, anytime we can mess with each other, I know it's going to happen. So, kind of expected. I'm just glad Scherzer. I don't think Scherzer was here. So, yeah, that was good. That was good.
3: Chris Bassitt joking with the media down in the Orioles dugout. He spoke for, honestly, like almost 15 minutes, but that's just a snippet of what Bassitt had to say. And, fun to hear him still talk about Gosman, who, of course, will pitch tomorrow. But Bassitt still with a lot of strong connections. And it was kind of nice they played the tribute for him yesterday. It was funny. He could tell he was kind of a little embarrassed, and you heard him say it there. Mm-hmm. But still, I think a worthy tribute for a guy who had some pretty big moments. I mean, was it the curveball to get Eugenio Suarez in Game 7 of the ALCS? I think I'll probably remember that for the rest of my life. That was one of the best pitches you'll see.
4: You know, it's interesting when I think back on Chris Bassitt's time with the Blue Jays. Just such a gamer.
3: Yeah.
4: Like watching him out on the mound, just looking like he's trudging along. Like it's not easy, which is not easy to be a pitcher in the major leagues. But you could see it on his face that it was wearing on him, that it was max effort all the time. And one thing about this city and their fans is they really do appreciate guys that put everything they have into their job as a professional athlete with this team. And Chris Bassitt was one of those guys. And obviously, he spoke a lot with the media, but he's also one of the lead by examples guys. So it's crossed my mind more than once that kind of veteran presence and leadership, and not having that anymore, that vacancy may be playing some small part in some of the issues the Blue Jays are facing this year. But it felt like the appropriate time, obviously, for Chris to move on. But honestly, just an absolute gamer and a warrior in his time with the Blue Jays. And it was really, really fun to watch him do his work.
3: Before we get out of here, Jesse, we got a couple minutes left. Thoughts on today's bullpen day from who you might expect to see deployed? I mean, Spencer Miles has been a big part of these bullpen days. We expect to see him today, I would imagine. And tough start for him last time out, right? He got the out-and-out start rather than being the bulk guy. So they're going back to an opener for him today. But I am curious what you've made of him and what your expectations are.
4: Yeah, I think he's been excellent. Really the only rough start or rough time that he's had out of the mound this season has been against the Orioles, yeah, which was, you mentioned it, on May 31st. He had 6 earned runs, 3 walks, which I think was a little bit surprising for someone who's been so good. I mean, he's one of those guys that it feels like what you've been able to get from him has been a bonus to this point, but it doesn't mean that he can't continue to give that to you, because he's only really had one hiccup. So I'll be really interested to see how he can bounce back from that one tough outing. But Blue Jays tend to do pretty well in these bullpen games, so we'll see if they can do it again today on a beautiful day at the ballpark.
3: Jesse, this was fun. We'll chat after the game for Blue Jays Talk.
4: Looking forward to it, my man. Thanks.
3: That is Jesse Rubinoff. I'm Sho Ali. Like I said, we got a bounce that does do it for us on the Blue Jays pregame show. In a few minutes, we will join the rest of the network coast to coast. Like I said, Braden Fisher will open. Expected to see a bulk outing for Spencer Miles. Kyle Bradish will start for the Orioles on the other side. First pitch this afternoon, 3:07 p.m. Eastern, 12:07 p.m. Pacific. Ben Shulman, Chris LaRue are standing by. Ben and Chris will have the starting lineups and, of course, first pitch. And like I said, Jesse and I will also be back for Jays Talk after the final out. Enjoy the ballgame, everyone. We'll talk to you later.
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1: Well, let's go. Shout out to Johnny Ballgame John Mallory for setting the table here Saturday night. I'm Mike Wickett. You can follow me on social media, Instagram, TikTok, Twitter, at Mike Wickett. There's two T's. You know, when you do weekends and stuff happens during the week, there are some weeks where you just, when it's like Tuesday afternoon and you're driving around and massive stuff is breaking. And of course, it's mostly about the NFL, but you got massive stories